0: out of. Americans deserve a clear strategy, not shifting explanations that change by the day. They deserve thoughtful diplomacy, not tweets like the one that the president just released today.
1: Congresswoman Jayapal was referring to Trump's Truth Social post, reading, quote, "From this point forward, anytime the Islamic Republic of Iran shoots at a ship in the Strait of Hormuz, whether it is be by missile, rocket, drone, or any other device or weapon, the United States will bomb and destroy one bridge or power plant, including those located next to or in the capital city of Tehran," the president wrote. Iran's foreign minister Abbas Araghchi responded on social media, quote, "Our defense doctrine is clear, eye for an eye. Any aggression against Iran, including our infrastructure, will compel a powerful and decisive response," unquote. The war of words came as the U.S. bombed Iran for a 12th consecutive night. Iranian officials reported a U.S. missile attack on a passenger terminal at a border crossing into Iraq killed two people and wounded 11 others. Separately, the U.S. struck sites across southern Iran, including Bushehr, Avaz, Jask, Andimeshk, and Sidik. Iran responded with fresh missile and drone attacks on Kuwait, Jordan, and Bahrain, where U.S. forces are based. Iran's Islamic Revolutionary Guard Corps announced it had stopped three oil tankers from passing through the Strait of Hormuz. It said in a statement one of the ships exploded and caught fire before the other two reversed course. Meanwhile, in Yemen, Iran-allied Houthi fighters announced they attacked two Saudi oil tankers in the Red Sea. A Saudi news agency later confirmed one ship was on fire. Oil prices climbed on the news to nearly $100 a barrel. Secretary of State Marco Rubio is defending President Trump's agreement to provide Saudi Arabia with a civilian nuclear program using U.S. technology. Rubio spoke on the sidelines of the ASEAN summit in the Philippines.
2: I'll let the agreement speak for itself. Suffice it to say that any agreement that we're going to make with any country in the world on civil nuclear energy is going to be one that will have safeguards in place to ensure that it can't be turned into a weapons program. And one of the best safeguards is to make sure that American technology and American companies are the ones that are involved in doing it.
1: The deal is likely worth tens of billions of dollars to U.S. nuclear energy companies like Westinghouse, whose reactors produce plutonium as a byproduct. Non-proliferation experts warn that waste could be reprocessed for use in nuclear warheads. James Acton of the Carnegie Endowment for International Peace wrote, quote, "If true, this is tantamount to the United States giving up on non-proliferation," unquote. Here in New York, a federal judge has set a trial date of June 1st of next year for former Venezuelan President Nicolas Maduro and his wife, Celia Flores, a former member of Venezuela's National Constituent Assembly. Maduro and his wife, Flores, were abducted by the U.S. military during a raid of their compound in Caracas, January. They appeared in a Manhattan courtroom on Wednesday, where they denied charges of drug trafficking. Meanwhile, demonstrators gathered outside the courthouse, protesting both for and against U.S. intervention in Venezuela.
3: The United States does not have the interests of the Venezuelan people in mind. All it wants is the oil. It wants the natural resources. That's all it's interested in.
1: More details are emerging about the fatal shooting of Lorenzo Salgado Araujo by ICE agents in Houston, Texas, July 7th. According to the written statements of two witnesses who were in the van when he was shot dead, two unmarked vehicles struck them from behind and the side, forcing their vehicle to come to a halt. Daniel Tirado Pantoja, a passenger in the back of the van, said, quote, "Lorenzo had come to a full stop while the agents fired," unquote. Jose Trinidad Rojas Pliego, who was also in the back of the van, confirmed the account, saying, quote, "When Lorenzo stopped the van, the officer shot him anyway," unquote. Lorenzo Salgado Araujo was an immigrant from Mexico who'd lived in the United States for 30 years. He's the father of three sons who are all U.S. citizens. The Miami Herald reports a 28-year-old Mexican national killed during an encounter with ICE last week was in the United States on a tourist visa and had arrived in Florida just 2 days before his death. Juan Jairo Coronia Duran had traveled from Guanajuato, Mexico, to Atlanta in June to visit family and friends before visiting Florida for a beach holiday. He was killed by a semi-truck while fleeing immigration officials after they approached him at a gas station near St. Augustine. Carnea Duran is among four ICE-related deaths that occurred in less than 1 week. On Capitol Hill, Democrats on the House Homeland Security Committee Wednesday pressed ICE officials about body cameras, vehicle stops and training in the wake of ICE-related killings of immigrants. The public hearing came after ICE officials told lawmakers in a closed-door briefing that there have been 56 complaints of excessive force against ICE agents. 32 were cleared, with just one ICE agent referred for disciplinary action. This is Democratic Congressmember Jamie Raskin.
4: Since the administration took office, more than 50 people have died in ICE custody. More have died in custody in 2025 than in any year in the last two decades. The rate of death in ICE custody is spiking because the conditions are simply worse than they've ever been before. ICE and DHS traffic in lawless violence, propaganda, and disinformation to mask all the corruption and cruelty, which are the daily bread of the system.
1: In Madison, Wisconsin, protests erupted Wednesday after local police shot dead a black man in broad daylight and in front of witnesses. The shooting occurred early in the afternoon of Madison's Marquette neighborhood, just 2 miles from the state capitol. Police say they were responding to a report of a person allegedly checking parked vehicles when they confronted the man on his bicycle, who later fled the scene. After they tracked him down, an armed struggle ensued when the man allegedly pulled out a knife and attacked an officer. Bystander video shows officers struggling with the man before he's tasered and kicked to the ground and held down with his knee. An officer then fires his gun at the man at close range. Urban Triage, a Madison-based black community advocacy group, said, quote, "Another black man is dead on a Madison street. And our community watched him die before we even knew his name. That's the cruelty of state violence," they said. In Italy, protests erupted after the death of a Moroccan-born man in police custody. Abdurrahim Fakir, a 42-year-old immigrant business owner, was pinned to the ground by police, and his last moments were captured and circulated widely on social media. The footage shows two officers holding him down as he screams for help in Italian. A third man holds his feet as he's bound. Fakir continues screaming until he is unconscious. Police in Bologna said dozens of officers were injured and six vehicles were damaged after the protests as demonstrators vandalized shop windows and set dumpsters on fire. This is Fakir's niece.
5: We will continue to demand the truth for him and for our family so that no one else ever has to go through what he went through. Thank you all from the bottom of my heart. Thank you.
1: In the United States, the Republican-led House Ways and Means Committee has subpoenaed Breakthrough News, demanding the independent online news outlet hand over internal communications and financial records. Breakthrough News says it's being targeted over its coverage of U.S. mass deportations, ICE abuses, Cuba and Palestine solidarity, and U.S. foreign policy. Breakthrough News has launched a fundraiser to pay for legal expenses. In a statement, it said, quote, "For years, Republican lawmakers have painted a target on our backs, falsely claiming our political views and reporting are part of some foreign plot," unquote. And New York City Mayor Zoran Mamdani announced he does not have the authority to arrest Israeli Prime Minister Benjamin Netanyahu when he arrives in New York to attend the UN General Assembly in September. Instead, the mayor urged federal authorities to enforce an ICC arrest warrant for the Israeli leader. This is Mayor Mamdani in a video.
6: "As I've said, I agree with the ICC that Benjamin Netanyahu should be arrested and tried for his crimes, as I do for anyone else charged by the ICC. My administration has reviewed every avenue available under applicable law to determine whether New York City could execute the International Criminal Court's arrest warrant if Benjamin Netanyahu came here. It is clear that we do not have the independent legal authority to enforce this warrant. The federal government, however, does, and I call on them to join the ICC and execute this warrant."
1: Mayor Mamdani's video has been viewed on X more than 80 million times. Later in the broadcast, we will speak with the Israeli-born genocide scholar Omer Bartov. And those are some of the headlines. This is Democracy Now!, democracynow.org, The War and Peace Report. I'm Amy Goodman.
7: And I'm Nermeen Sheikh. Welcome to our listeners and viewers across the country and around the world. On March 30th, on a morning like any other in my hometown of Milwaukee, a man in plain clothes emerged from a car speeding toward me, a handgun visible at his side, and asked, "Are you Salah Sarsour?" Within minutes, nearly a dozen cars and some 20 agents, masked, plain clothes, one flashing a U.S. Immigration and Customs Enforcement badge, converged on me and informed me that I was under arrest. These are the words of Salah Sarsour, president of the Milwaukee Islamic Society, published by USA earlier this week. Sarsour, who is Palestinian, has been in a protracted deportation battle since that day, despite being a legal permanent resident of the United States for over 30 years. Following his arrest, Sarsour was detained in an ICE jail for 80 days. Sarsour's lawyers say he's being targeted for deportation by the federal government over his advocacy for Palestinian human rights. Attorneys for DHS, the Department of Homeland Security, are claiming Sarsour was arrested for allegedly lying on his 1993 green card application about a conviction in Israeli military courts when he was a teenager in the occupied West Bank. In June, a district judge appointed by President Trump agreed with Sarsour's attorneys, saying they had, quote, presented a substantial claim of First Amendment retaliation and that Sarsour's detention was unlawful. He was released and reunited with his family, which includes 6 children and 9 grandchildren, all of whom are U.S. citizens.
8: But that ruling has no bearing on his deportation case. On Wednesday, a federal immigration judge heard arguments in deportation proceedings for Salah Sarsour. Those proceedings continue next week. In a USA Today op-ed, Salah Sarsour wrote, quote, "As a national leader supporting some of the largest and longest-standing grassroots organizations for Palestinian rights, my arrest marked a serious escalation in the Trump administration's repression agenda. This is not just an attack against me and others working for Palestinian freedom. It's an attempt to dismantle the very values we profess as a nation." For more, we go to Wisconsin, where we're joined by Salah Sarsour himself. Thanks so much for being with us. When we were in Milwaukee on Mother's Day, one person after another came up to us to say, "Do you know about Salah Sarsour? You had been jailed for more than a month at that point. Can you describe further what happened to you, how you were approached, and what your detention was like?"
9: Good morning. Thank you very much for having me this morning with you guys. I really appreciate that. Actually, as you mentioned in your report, in March 30th, it was the day when I was very surprised when ICE agents came toward me with guns and they asked to arrest me in that day. And they took me immediately to Chicago, then to Indiana facility. And that day, by the way, this morning, I was supposed to take my mom to her doctor appointment. And I honestly, I thought they are mistaken. They just... They're supposed to take someone else, and they came toward me. But unfortunately, after a while, I felt like I was targeted, as you mentioned in the report, because my activism and because I'm standing with just causes, and I'm practicing my free speech. And I felt the Trump administration targeting me for that.
7: And Salah, could you just lay out what exactly is the U.S. government alleging?
9: Actually, they came after me for some very old accusations. Even the federal judge clearly released me from all those accusations. It's just like, again, as I mentioned, it just like it was a very tough experience and a kind of a bad memory journey with the ICE detention. for no reason but my activism and my freedom of speech. And I really felt like if it happened to me, it could happen to anyone. Because, as you mentioned even in your report, I'm a businessman, family man, someone who build bridges with faiths and other communities and working to build a society. So I was asking all the time why the government targets me and why I'm here in this inmate facility in Indiana. There is no reason for that.
7: And you also wrote, Salah, in your USA Today piece, quote, aspects of my confinement were hauntingly reminiscent of my experience growing up under a brutal Israeli military occupation in the West Bank, where we became accustomed to violent, humiliating treatment at the hands of Israeli soldiers. As a child of 15, I was imprisoned for 2 years on charges that included throwing stones and was subjected to intimidation, coercive interrogation tactics, and threats of rape. So could you elaborate on that and the fact that you felt this was reminiscent to your time in Israeli custody, your time here in ICE detention?
9: Yes, actually, in ICE detention, as you mentioned, it brought to me this bad memories when my childhood, when I was under the Israeli actually, military occupation and Israeli military rules in Palestine, in West Bank. So I never thought in my life that I will see such facility in the United States here with all this kind of bad treatment. So immediately, as I mentioned, it brought me this memories, what I went through as a child when they arrested me from my house, when the Israeli soldiers came and arrested me and make me go through 2 years at least in a prison for one reason, that I'm a Palestinian. That's all.
8: And you also talk about what you had to sign when you were held. You were held for almost 2 years by the Israeli authorities when you were a teenager?
9: Yes, I went through two experiences in prison in Palestine, one of them 2 years, actually. And this not only me. As you know, as Palestinian, we live under Israeli occupation, military occupation, and there is no equal rights there. So thousands and thousands of Palestinian children, they went through this experience, actually.
8: When I was in Milwaukee, as I mentioned in May, I spoke to Jody Melamed, a member of Jewish Voice for Peace Milwaukee. She talked about how many in the Jewish community organized for your release. This is what she said.
10: As Jewish Voice for Peace, we know him to be an amazing human being, a doer of mitzvahs. He's like the papa bear of our Palestinian solidarity movement. We love him. We need him back. His case also represents Jews really standing against the weaponizing of the immigration system in the name of anti-Semitism. We have 8,000 signatures on Ben the Ark letter. We have hundreds of signatures from Wisconsin Jews. So Jews for whom the red line is the First Amendment are really coming together, and we're going to have a big vigil for him.
8: So that was Jody Melamed of Jewish Voice for Peace, Milwaukee. When you got out of ICE detention, you thanked, among others, JVP, Jewish Voice for Peace. You also greeted your newest grandchild who was born while you were jailed. You're the father of six, grandfather of nine. Can you talk about what the solidarity meant and what it meant to be apart from your family?
9: I mean, thanks God, there is many great people, people of values, like Jewish Voice of Peace, other people of faith, Christian, Muslims, Jewish, who works together like always to stand with justice. And this means a lot to me, and especially for someone who's going through an unjust situation. And as you mentioned, like I'm a family man, living with my children, and all my children, by the way, my six children, they finished colleges here in Wisconsin. And I have nine grandchildren. All of them are American citizens. I have my mother. She's 85 years old. She really need me for her support, daily support. So someone living this kind of life, I never imagined myself living like in a prison in the States. It was never like even an idea in my mind to think about it. And as you mentioned, like my daughter Sundus, actually, she had my number nine grandchildren, which is her fourth child, coming while I was in Indiana prison And it was a very difficult timing for me, actually.
7: So, Salah, can you explain what comes next now?
9: I mean, first of all, I really like to thank all media outlets and all community members, leaders, organizations, people of faith, people of values, who's standing with me, and this is what give me support. And this make me continue the fight to stay with my family, with my children, with people I love. So I have a great, actually, legal team who's working hard to keep me here and to win this fight. And I have a big hope after the federal judge actually released me from the prison. And clearly he highlighted that, as you mentioned, I'm a community person, a family person, a legal resident since 32 years, someone who stands with just causes, and he highlights my freedom of speech. So this gives me hope in the system, and this gives me hope that I will go through like a fair treatment, and it will end me free and back working to my family and my community who relies on me.
8: Well, Salah Sasour, we will continue to follow your case. President of the Islamic Society of Milwaukee, the largest mosque community in Wisconsin, and a national board member of American Muslims for Palestine. We'll link to your op-ed in USA Today, headlined, ICE Detain Me for 80 Days. America's silence is no longer an option. Coming up, Palestinian rights activist, Columbia University graduate student Mohsen Madawi. He is also facing deportation. A three-judge federal appeals panel has just overturned a lower court ruling that freed him from ICE detention last year, just before his Columbia graduation. Stay with us.

0: Inside My Head by Sove the Second from Boise, Idaho. This is Democracy Now!, democracynow.org, The War and Peace Report. I'm Amy Goodman with Nermeen Sheikh.
1: We turn now to the case of another Palestinian green card holder, an activist born under Israeli occupation, who's also at risk of deportation from the U.S. after speaking out for Palestinian human rights. Mohsen Madawi is a Columbia University graduate student. Last year, masked and hooded ICE agents detained him when he appeared for what he believed would be a final naturalization interview in Vermont. He was held for 16 days before a judge ordered his release. Then, on Tuesday, a three-judge federal appeals panel overturned the lower court ruling that had freed Madawi from ICE custody. The ruling comes 2 months after the U.S. Board of Immigration Appeals reinstated deportation proceedings against him.
0: After his release from ICE custody last year, Mohsen Madawi returned to Columbia University and graduated with a bachelor's degree in philosophy. He's now a graduate student at Columbia. In addition to his Palestine advocacy, Mohsen is also the former president of Columbia University's Buddhist Association. Mohsen Madawi joins us now from Vermont. And we're joined by Nathan Fried Wessler, deputy director of the ACLU's Speech Privacy and Technology Project, one of the legal team representing Mohsen. We welcome you both to Democracy Now! Mohsen, if you could start off by sharing your reaction to the three-judge panel overturning a lower court ruling that you should be freed from detention. The judge at the time who freed you was defiant, especially when the federal government threatened to arrest you if you crossed state lines, that you had to go come back to New York to graduate from Columbia. And he said you should be not only allowed to graduate, but talk to anyone you wanted to, etc. But now a federal judge ruling has overturned that decision.
2: Good morning, Amy and Nermeen, and to your audience. This decision is very disappointing and, on a personal level, heart-wrenching because I put my trust in the court and I continue to believe in the legal and in the court system in America. Nevertheless, I feel still hopeful, optimistic, and resolved and determined to achieve justice for myself and for millions of people in this country, whether if they are green card holders or students, international students, whose this action actually is chilling their speech and creating more fear among the community that they know that the government can punish them and arrest them, detain them, and deport them possibly. Just because the government disagree with their speech. And this is what I'm fighting for. I'm fighting for justice, to be able to speak my truth, and to be able to say, stop the ongoing genocide against my people. Enough is enough. Palestinian people deserve to have safety, freedom, and equal rights between the river and the sea. And this government is trying to silence me, targeting me, like what we heard from Brother Salah Salsour. Also, solidarity to him.
1: So, Nathan Fried Wessler, you are on Mohsen's legal team. If you could talk about what this ruling means and explain what a habeas petition is.
3: Yeah, habeas petition is one of the oldest forms of legal process we have. It dates from the 1200s in England as a way to give judges the power to release people from unjust or unconstitutional or illegal detention. Immediately after Mohsen was seized by immigration agents last year, his legal team filed a writ of habeas corpus in federal court. And within just a couple weeks, a federal judge looked at the case and ordered him released, saying that there was strong reason to believe that this detention was in violation of his First Amendment rights. That's critical, because otherwise what the government wants is to be able to hold people, non-citizens, in immigration detention facilities for months or years while the very slow immigration court process plays out, to silence people by putting them behind bars just because the Secretary of State or some other high-level official doesn't like what they say. That is just textbook censorship, and the First Amendment doesn't allow it. And it's critical that judges have the power to get people out of jail in that situation. And unfortunately, this panel of an appeals court this week overturned the district court judge's ruling and said that actually federal court judges do not have the power to let people out of detention in this circumstance. Instead, Mohsen and people like him are supposed to go to immigration court before judges who aren't actually independent judges. They're employees of the executive branch in a process that takes a very long time.
0: You mean immigration judges?
3: Immigration judges are, right? Go through that process, and then at the end of that process, finally see a federal judge and make your First Amendment arguments. That's just not tenable in a democracy. There's no way to get back the time that someone has spent locked up in prison in retaliation for their speech.
1: And if you could talk about, you mentioned the Secretary of State Rubio's memo last year. If you could explain what specifically it said and what section of the Immigration and Nationality Act it relied on.
3: Yeah, there's an old section of federal immigration law that gives the government the power to exclude or deport people who are posing a serious threat to American foreign policy. And that's what the Secretary of State invoked as to Mohsen. But he invoked it based solely on Mohsen's lawful speech. This two-page memo that the Secretary of State signed makes that very clear. It's only based on his lawful speech, his advocacy as a student at Columbia University about the rights of Palestinians and justice in Palestine. That cannot stand next to the First Amendment to the Constitution, which protects everybody's freedom of speech, including non-citizens. If you're in the country, you are protected.
1: So in other words, that is that explicitly in the Constitution that First Amendment rights are granted also simply to people who live in the U.S. or people who are U.S. green card holders or people who hold visas?
3: The First Amendment protects the right of the people, not U.S. citizens. And federal courts, including the Supreme Court, going back well into the last century, have said over and over that that includes non-citizens. And Mohsen has been a lawful permanent resident, a green card holder, for more than a decade. Right? He is deeply rooted in the United States. If there's anyone who deserves the protections of this part of the Constitution, it's someone like Mohsen, who's part of the community, who's adding his voice to vital debates of the day.
0: And Mohsen Madawi, can you talk about the day you were taken? When you were you were beyond green card holder. You were going for final approval to become a U.S. citizen. Can you talk about the day you were called to Vermont and you appeared for that final naturalization interview and what happened to you there?
2: This is the message that the government is trying to send to everyone who's considering to become a citizen. That after you believe in the Constitution and the promise that it has, and when you say, I believe that I want to belong to this country, this is the community that I have been in for a while, I rooted here, I created life here, and I decided to apply for my citizenship, to become a citizen of this country. And when I was asked if I'm willing to protect and defend the Constitution of this country, by the end of my interview, I was handcuffed, detained, and thrown in prison just because I spoke up for Palestine. Now, what is ironic is I am still holding up the pledge that I did not take, because everything I am doing right now, fighting in the courts, I'm not fighting only for myself and for my freedom. I'm fighting because I believe in the Constitution of this country. Because I believe that the First Amendment is called and named the First Amendment for a reason. It's not the second, it's not the third. It protects the pillars of democracy to be able to express yourself, the freedom of expression. And as Nate has mentioned, I was tested on basically a questionnaire that's provided by the immigration branch. And one of the questions on those tests was who has the right to the First Amendment, and it is stated there and still there. I checked it out the other time, and it says everybody in this country. But this is not the only dangerous thing, Amy. I think what I shared is this is a legal error. I'm going to share a bit why. Because in the Declaration of the Independence of this country, what they say, the right that all men are created equal and they have the right to life, liberty, and pursuit of happiness. What is the right to liberty? Is exactly against what is happening right now, which is unjust detention and targeting of me. And also think of the other DNA, something baked in the constitution of this country, which is what Alexander Hamilton established. We're talking 1788, Article 78, and it's creating separation between the branches of the judicial branch and the executive branch to prevent abuse of power. What the government is doing right now, abusing the system of immigration, and we saw that evident. The judge who dismissed my case back, I believe, in March, was fired by the executive branch. And they see all of these abuses that are taking place. So this is why it's dangerous. And the last point I want to drive here is habeas corpus itself is also in the Constitution. If you check Article 1, Section 9, habeas corpus is there to protect constitutional rights such as this one. So this decision is undermining the basic freedoms here. And if they can do it to me, if they can intimidate me, detain me, put me in deportation, throw me in prison, they can do it to anybody in this country. And this is, again, connecting injustice in this country and injustice in Palestine. It's the same fight. They're trying to create different tiers of rights.
0: I want to quickly ask, you were former president of the Columbia Buddhist Association, Columbia undergrad. When you walked across the graduation line on the stage, we were covering you, your class, many stood up and gave you a standing ovation as you walked across the stage. Has Columbia spoken up for you?
2: I think that Colombia has, it needs like, it's in a situation of unconscious existence in terms of administration. Not only that the community that knew me acknowledged my contribution and acknowledged Palestinian rights. That's why thousands of students at Columbia has protested for Palestinian rights. But also the majority of this country right now sympathize with Palestine and don't want to support the Israeli genocide and apartheid. So Colombia has not supported me in any way possible. And not only Colombia, but also the mayor of New York City, who it's heartwarming to see that he's standing against Netanyahu and advocating for his arrest. But at the same time, he has not shared anything about my case. This decision was issued in New York City in the Second Circuit to a New York resident. And according to Zohran Mamdani, anyone who lives in New York is a New Yorker and deserves to be free and to live there. And I haven't heard anything from him. I hope that we can hear something from him about this.
0: I wanted to also ask Nathan Fried Wessler, the three-judge panel that ruled 3-0 to overturn the judge's decision who released Mohsen. The lead attorney is Deborah Livingston. She is a member of the Columbia Law School Factory. She's a law professor at Mohsen's university. Your thoughts on this?
3: Well, I think she and the other two members of the panel had just an incredibly crabbed, narrow understanding of the First Amendment and the right of habeas corpus. This case is not over. We'll be taking it to the full Second Circuit. That was a three-judge panel. The full set of judges can overturn that. That's right. And we'll be going there to make our arguments yet again that without robust access to the federal courts, when you've been thrown in jail in retaliation for your First Amendment rights, we just cannot have a functioning constitutional system. The judges who ruled this week gave that set of important principles incredibly short shrift, and that's not the end of the story. And I think it's important to acknowledge, too, that, first, the federal government came for people speaking out about Palestine, but that's not where it's ended, and that's not where it's going to end. Just a few weeks ago, we learned about a man named Beto Corral, a Colombian immigrant, an asylum seeker, who was thrown into immigration detention because the Secretary of State didn't like that he was criticizing a right-wing presidential candidate in Colombia. There's going to be no end to the kinds of retaliation against protected core First Amendment political advocacy and speech if the courts don't shut it down now.
1: And Mohsen, just to go back to something that you mentioned earlier, I mean, your family is still living in a refugee camp in the West Bank, and you've drawn an analogy between what's happening to you in the U.S. and what Israel does to Palestinians when they speak up. If you could elaborate on that, and also the fact when this deportation order was given, you were not going to be deported back to Palestine, but to Jordan.
2: That's right, Nermeen, and thank you for the question. My family still lives under the apartheid system in the West Bank in a refugee camp where I was born and raised as a third generation. To this day, since 1948, my family are not only denied their right of return to their lands, but also they are denied their basic human rights. I lost a number of family members, and I'm talking since October 7th, four cousins in the West Bank. And in the second intifada, I lost my uncle and my two other cousins. I lost my best friend in front of my eyes. And people are still suffering on a daily basis. The settler attacks are intensifying, the military violent occupation. And we heard from Salah Sarsour, who's roughly the age of my father, so I can imagine my father in his shoes. And to confirm his experience, my father and all of my uncles and most of our male neighbors in the refugee camp were arrested when they were teenagers and kids by the Israeli occupation. So what is this government doing right now and this administration? One, they are continuing to support the genocide and the apartheid system that Israel is imposing on the Palestinian people. Two, they are coming after everybody who is trying to speak up here for Palestinian rights. And three, they are denying my own identity when the immigration judge issued a deportation order, a final order of deportation. They did not even acknowledge my identity as a Palestinian. And they said he should be deported to Jordan, that I have no connection to Jordan whatsoever, except that I traveled to Jordan to come to the United States for the first time in my life, and it was one trip, and that's it. But I want to share to the audience and to everyone, I can be Palestinian, and I will continue to root myself in my Palestinian identity, and I am proud of it. And I can still strive and want to become an American as much as I feel rooted here in Vermont. We are like the hemlock trees here. The communities are interconnected, and Vermonters are sweet as the sap of the maple syrup. So what I want to share with you is that my identity is not for negotiation, and I will continue to speak up because my family in the West Bank and in Gaza still suffering, and they are in dear need for healing from all of the trauma and pain that the Israeli occupation has caused them.
0: Mohsen Mahdawi, we want to thank you for being with us. We'll continue to follow your case. Columbia University graduate student, Palestinian activist, and Nathan Fried Wessler, deputy director of ACLU's Speech, Privacy, and Technology Project. Coming up, the Israeli-American genocide scholar, Omer Bartov. Stay with us.

0: When first unto this country, Nora Brown and Stephanie Coleman. This is Democracy Now!, democracynow.org. I'm Amy Goodman with Nermeen Sheikh.
1: New York City Mayor Zohran Mamdani has announced that he does not have legal authority to arrest Israeli Prime Minister Benjamin Netanyahu when he arrives in New York to attend the UN General Assembly in September. But Mamdani is urging federal authorities to enforce the ICC arrest warrant for the Israeli leader. On Tuesday, Mamdani released a short video that has since gone viral with over 80 million views on X.
2: Benjamin Netanyahu is a war criminal, the architect of a horrific genocide against the Palestinian people. He is responsible for the killing of more than 73,000 people, for the maiming of tens of thousands of children as those who survive undergo amputation without anesthesia, for the targeting of neonatal hospitals and maternity care centers, denying newborns even the chance to live, for the countless people he starved as he blocked food and humanitarian aid from reaching them, for the gunning down of hundreds of aid workers and journalists. And just last month, the UN confirmed that Palestinian children continue to be deliberately targeted and killed by Israeli armed forces, more than 8 months after the so-called ceasefire. The list goes on and on, all as we, as Americans, pay for the bombs that do the killing. There is a reason the International Criminal Court issued a warrant for his arrest. As human beings, we have spent generations building a shared understanding that there are crimes so grave they offend all of humanity. Anyone, with their eyes, with their heart, with their conscience, should recognize the devastation he has wrought and understand that he belongs before a court of law. As I've said, I agree with the ICC that Benjamin Netanyahu should be arrested and tried for his crimes, as I do for anyone else charged by the ICC. My administration has reviewed every avenue available under applicable law to determine whether New York City could execute the International Criminal Court's arrest warrant if Benjamin Netanyahu came here. It is clear that we do not have the independent legal authority to enforce this warrant. The federal government, however, does, and I call on them to join the ICC and execute this warrant. And I want to be equally clear. Benjamin Netanyahu is not welcome in New York City, nor is any other war criminal at large. While we cannot end the genocide on our own, we can decide whether our silence will become another weapon, and we can examine every tool we have to defend the humanity and dignity of all people. That is my commitment to you.
0: That was New York City Mayor Zohran Mamdani in a video he released on Tuesday night. It has since been viewed more than 80 million times on X alone. We're joined right now by Omer Bartov, Dean's Professor of Holocaust and Genocide Studies at Brown University. Born in Israel, has been described by the U.S. Holocaust Memorial Museum as one of the world's leading specialists on the subject of genocide. Professor Bartov has written a new essay for The New York Times headlined, "I'm a Scholar of Genocide. We're Entering a Terrifying New Era." Last year, he wrote in New York Times op-ed, headlined, "I'm a genocide scholar. I know it when I see it." Professor Bartov, welcome back to Democracy Now! Today from Lisbon, Portugal. Can you start off by responding to Mayor Mamdani investigating whether he could arrest Prime Minister Netanyahu based on the warrant for his arrest of the International Criminal Court, and then explain your piece that you just wrote in The New York Times, headlined, "I'm a Scholar of Genocide. We're Entering a Terrifying New Era."
3: Hi, Amy, and thank you for having me again. Look, what Mayor Mamdani said is precisely the right thing. First of all, Benjamin Netanyahu has been charged with war crimes and crimes against humanity. There's a warrant for his arrest, and he's been flying freely back and forth to the United States and visiting the White House. Now, we know, of course, that the United States is actually, United States government has actually been trying to undermine the International Criminal Court, the ICC. So we can't really expect that the current American administration will arrest Netanyahu. But it is very important for a major figure such as Mayor Mamdani to say what he said, and I greatly applaud him for it. As for what I wrote, what troubles me deeply, and that, of course, does not include your program, but in general, is that we have sort of taken our eyes off what is happening in Gaza and what the future of Gaza is. What troubles me is that Gaza is providing now an example not only of how you carry out genocide, but what is the future of genocide. And what I describe in this piece is that whether the plans that President Trump outlined, these 20 points, the creation of an ideal of a utopian city in Gaza, actually implemented or not, what we see now is a future of genocide where not only are people not being brought to account, people obviously like Benjamin Netanyahu and many of the people surrounding him, including Yoav Gallant, who is the other former Israeli Minister of Defense, who is also has a warrant for his arrest from the ICC, but that those countries, first of all, Israel, that carried out the genocide in Gaza and continues killing people there on a daily basis, and the countries that facilitated that, Israel's allies, both European allies and the United States, that not only provided Israel with impunity, but also supported it economically and militarily and politically, that those countries not only will never be accountable for that, but also that they will profit from this, that we will see potentially that something will be created in Gaza, which would be good for Israel, potentially good for Arab states that would support this new ideal city, good for European countries that will maintain their position in the Middle East, good for the United States, good for real estate moguls who will invest and profit from this venture. And the only people who were the victims of that genocide will continue.

0: traders have won. One in the case of the Herero people in Southwest Africa and the Germans' attempt, Germany's attempt to exterminate them. And then what happened following the Second World War with the genocide of the Jews of Europe.
1: Right. So what I write in the piece is that historically, at least in the case of modern genocide, starting in the 20th century, genocide usually ends in one of two ways. Either the genocidaire, the perpetrators, accomplish their goal. And the other is that they're stopped. And usually they're stopped because of military intervention, not just because they want to. Now, until 1945, some of the major genocide that occurred in the first part of the 20th century, the German genocide of the Herero and German Southwest Africa, now Namibia, in 1904, the genocide of the Armenians that began in 1915 by the Ottoman Empire during World War I, there was no mechanism for accountability. And so the countries that carried out these genocides, first of all, killed and then inherited, that is, actually profited from the killing, and were never brought to account. There were some feeble attempts to do that with the Ottoman Empire after World War I, but they failed. And what the international community decided after 1945, in light of the Holocaust and other horrendous crimes carried out by Nazi Germany, was to set up a system that would prevent that kind of lack of accountability. Part of that system was the Genocide Convention of 1948. Now, that is not to say that there were not many genocides thereafter. Obviously, there were. But in most of the genocides that occurred, some kind of system kicked into place, especially after the fall of the Soviet Union. In the case of the genocide in the former Yugoslavia, in the case of the genocide in Rwanda, where at least some people were brought to account, and it was no longer possible to deny, as Germany had denied the genocide in Southwest Africa, and as Turkey continues to deny to this day the genocide in Armenia, it was no longer possible to deny that. And what we see now is that the denial of what Israel has done is ubiquitous, because there is no mechanism that kicked into place. The mechanism exists, but it hasn't been activated to actually bring people to account. If you don't bring people to account, you're sliding back precisely into what the international community tried to prevent after 1945.
0: Professor Bartov, before we conclude, if you could just explain why you think increasing opposition to Israel in the U.S. across many demographics is not going to make a difference in terms of Israel being held to account.
1: Well, look, I don't know that it will make a difference. It may make a difference, but we may have to wait until the next presidential election. I actually think that a public opinion in the United States has been shifting both on the left and on the right for different reasons. And it's not impossible to think that a new American administration, whether Republican or Democratic, will have a different politics vis-a-vis Israel after the next election. However, that's a long way away. And what we are looking at now is an attempt to finalize this, to make people forget what happened in Gaza and to make them think that there is a bright future ahead and we don't need to think about the horrors that occur there and continue occurring. I'll just say that, you know, on July 20th, on July 20th, there was an editorial in Haaretz which indicated that 1,114 people were killed since the ceasefire in Gaza, including 275 children. So the killing continues there, and it is time to put an end to it.
2: And we have to leave it there. Brown University professor Omer Bartov, leading scholar in Holocaust and genocide studies. That does it for our show. I'm Amy Goodman with Nermeen Sheikh.

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2: Welcome to Native America Calling. I'm Sean Spruce. Tribes and conservation groups are condemning President Trump's sharp reduction of bear's ears and Grand Staircase Escalante National Monuments in Utah that now clears the way for resource development. The president's proclamation also dismantles a landmark commission that included tribes and bear's ears land management. We'll talk with Native conservation leaders and get an update on how indigenous people are faring after the devastating earthquakes in Venezuela. That's after the news.

0: This is National Native News. I'm Jill Freitas. First Nations chiefs in Canada have gathered in Ottawa for a three-day General Assembly. High on the agenda for the Assembly of First Nations is the issue of clean water. As Dan Karpinchuk reports, many of the chiefs say Ottawa's new proposed clean water legislation appears to walk back their hard-won rights.
1: The new proposed legislation is in line with a previous bill that failed to pass under the government of former Prime Minister Justin Trudeau. Some chiefs are taking issue with new changes to the wording that no longer explicitly recognizes First Nations rights to clean drinking water as a human right. The new bill was recently introduced with the aim of making sure that Indigenous people have reliable access to clear drinking water in their communities. Algonquin Chief Greg Sarazen.
2: We need to protect water. We need sustainable water. There needs to be legislation that ensures safe, clean, sustainable drinking water.
1: About 100 chiefs and community members recently held a march for clean drinking water. A regional chief from Newfoundland, Brendan Mitchell, says the issue is critical, but no longer appears to be a priority with this federal government.
3: Previously in meetings with the former prime minister, at three times I heard him state in a meeting like this, that no relationship was more important to him than his relationship with the Indigenous people of Canada. I've yet to hear our current Prime Minister say that.
1: The AFN Assembly is considering a proposed resolution that calls on chiefs to demand the right to clean water be included in new legislation. For National Native News, I'm Dan Karpinchuk.
0: The food sovereignty movement is teaching tribes to reclaim healthier and more sustainable food systems. And a new memoir penned by one of Arizona's most popular Indigenous chefs is giving direction. KJZZ's Gabriel Pietrasio reports.
4: Executive chef Nephi Craig is in charge of Cafe Gojo in White River and is now the author of Our Knives Will Save Us, Dispatches from a White Mountain Apache Chef.
5: I'm 46 years old and 15 years into my sobriety, and I wanted to write the story that is a tool for others.
4: His modern scratch kitchen inside a renovated gas station employs fellow Apaches recovering from substance abuse.
5: This is our legacy to make health and healing an everyday practice, bringing back ceremonies, planting songs, cooking recipes, hunting, language, all of that great stuff. That way it doesn't matter if you're in New York or on the res.
4: For National Native News, I'm Gabriel Pietrasio.
0: New Mexico's high tax incentives meant to lure film production crews are paying off, even in remote or rural communities. Roz Brown has more.
6: After reaching a financial high mark in 2022, the state's film industry took a hit starting the next year after two Hollywood strikes. Now it's showing modest gains, thanks in part to the Uplift program, designed to encourage film and television producers to choose more rural communities or those off the beaten path. Film office director Steve Graham says productions spent some $325 million in the recent fiscal year, nearly a quarter in locations beyond Santa Fe and Albuquerque.
7: There's a historically high mark now for $57 million worth of shooting in the rural areas. It means the Uplift works, and it has spread activity across the state.
6: I'm Roz Brown.
0: On this day, July 16, 1741, Danish explorer Vitus Bering, sailing for Russia, sighted Alaska's coast near Mount St. Elias during the Great Northern Expedition. The voyage marked the beginning of sustained Russian contact with Alaska Native peoples, forever changing the lives of Onungak, Sukpiak, Yupik, and other indigenous communities through the fur trade and eventual colonization. I'm Jill Freitas.
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11: This is Native America Calling. I'm Sean Spruce. President Trump on Monday once again reduced the size of Bears Ears and Grand Staircase Escalante National Monuments in Utah. Both monuments were downsized by about 90%, opening nearly 3 million acres to resource development. Several tribes have historic, cultural, and sacred ties to both areas and have been fighting to protect these lands for years. The president's proclamation also dismantles the Bears Ears Commission, a landmark coalition of tribes designated by then-President Obama in 2016 and tasked with co-management of monument lands alongside federal officials. The move also puts the Antiquities Act, which gives presidents the power to designate monuments, under legal scrutiny. Later in the hour, we'll get updates on earthquake recovery efforts in Venezuela as the death toll rises above 4,700. Indigenous people there are struggling to keep up with traditional burial practices. Listeners, you can join our conversation today. Give us a call. The number is 1-800-996-2848. That is also 1-800-99-NATIVE. Joining us now from Blanding, Utah, is Davina Smith Ijesa. She is a co-chair of the Bears Ears Intertribal Coalition and representative for the Navajo Nation. She is Dene. Davina, hello. Good morning and welcome back to Native America Calling.
12: Yes, good morning. Thank you for having me.
11: Joining us from Cedar City, Utah, is Katie Jake. She is the Environmental Program Coordinator for the Paiute Indian Tribe of Utah and a member of the Grand Staircase Escalante Intertribal Coalition, and she is Paiute. Katie, good morning. Welcome to NAC.
12: Good morning. Thank you for having us.
11: Davina, let's talk about Bears Ears first. President Trump has downsized the monument for the second time since 2017. How much land was removed from monument status this week?
12: Oh, so we were at 1.3 million. And then I'm sorry, 1.2 million. And then we were reduced to 121,000 acres. So about around 90%.
11: That's a lot of land. Davina, did you and your other coalition members see this coming?
12: No, we did not. We did not. We were not informed. There was no consultation whatsoever.
11: Now, the Bears Ears Commission disbanded. Which five tribes were a part of it?
12: The five tribes, Navajo, Mountain Ute, Northern Ute, Hopi, and Zuni.
11: Okay. Was there supposed to be consultation with tribes? Should that have occurred? And if so, why not? What happened?
12: Oh, that should have occurred. Due to the proclamation of the development of the Bears Ears Commission, there is that government-to-government consultation with the five tribes. So that should have been a conversation that should have happened way before this this discussion of the disbandment, but also the reduction.
11: At the proclamation signing ceremony earlier this week, the president said that the monument lands were virtually inaccessible to the public. What's your response there? What's exactly happening? What is the current status?
12: When I was listening in, my first response was definitely shaking my head in just disbelief and just how easily something like this could be falsely informed. If anyone had read the resource management plan that the five tribes have fully invested in, would have known that's not the case. Everyone had access. I mean, you could go and hike and camp and explore. So there is access out in Bears Ears. So that was just devastating to hear that.
11: Davina, the president cited Joe Biden's earlier proclamation that restored Bears Ears designation on the purported need to protect items that are not historic landmarks, historic or prehistoric structures, or other objects of historic or scientific interest. Essentially, he's saying the monument encompassed more land than necessary. Is that accurate?
12: I would have to say the area that the original area, the proposed area, all of that area is historically ancestrally significant pertaining to the five tribes. And these are the five tribes that have signed on to be a part of the Coalition and Commission. However, there are more. There are significantly more tribes from other areas that are connected to Bears Ears. And so to hear that there is no archaeological significance or ancestral significance, again, that is something that is completely false. It's still a disbelief to hear that something like that has been stated, that there's not enough significance of history that pertains to the connections for tribes.
11: Davina, when the president downsized the monument earlier back in 2017, that opened up the land to resource development. Were there interested oil, gas, or mineral companies? If so, what's the status there? Have any companies made any serious plans to develop that land?
12: In southeastern Utah, the mineral containments are uranium, vanadium, copper, to share some of that. I know for a fact that me living in this area, I grew up in an area or a time when my grandfather worked in uranium mines. Minot Valley, where I call home, where my umbilical cord is buried, Minot Valley, Utah, there are still remnants of these mines that are still needing to be re-looked at, to be cleaned. We have those ghosts that are still there. And so to hear again that this reduction and the idea of wanting to start mining claims or relooking in these areas pertaining to the minerals, it does reopen to a number of mining, leasing, mining claims. So these removed lands may reopen to mining after 60 days.
11: And state political leaders in Utah, where do they stand? What are you hearing from them?
12: Well, as you can see, the majority of them were standing behind the president, cheering this on, laughing, in a sense, to say they, too, did not consult with tribes. And I know this is something that has always been ongoing with the state of Utah, where tribes are not thought of. Or I think some things that I've shared before is my frustration of when we hear our Utah legislators discuss that this is the best choice. Utahns have spoke. Utahns have, informed us that this is too large or we don't have access. That is not the case. I do know there was a polling that indicated that Utahns want both Bears Ears and Grand Staircase to remain as it is. And in addition to that, there is also a percentage of 82% that want to, as I mentioned, voters. These are Utah voters, to remind everyone. 82% of Utah voters support keeping existing national monument designations. Also, 76% of Utah voters prefer protecting water, wildlife, habitat, and recreation over opening more land to drilling and mining. So this is across the board of Utah. But then again, that was not taken into consideration.
11: Davina, are there any state political leaders, though, that are advocating for what the voters the majority of voters apparently want, though?
12: We have, well, our state legislators, both on the House and Senate, which are both from the Democratic parties, they've expressed concerns. They're also on the Republican. I think it's overall, I think, a huge concern. What I want to also express for tribes, this isn't really about political party as we've expressed, because before this was happening, before it was something that we as tribes, the five tribes that have come together, we've asked, where we have been asking both sides of the party, please continue to help us be a part of the co-management. And I know that in order to be heard, it was apparent that there was one side that was definitely hearing where tribes were coming from, sadly. And I mean, it's been a really difficult time to comprehend this movement, and for it to be this drastic and then to pretty much remove a commission that has been a huge participant in co-management, but also stepping into an area of vulnerability, and that is sharing our traditional knowledges, ecological knowledges, in what was a historic resource management plan.
11: Okay. We did reach out to Utah Governor Spencer Cox and Congressman Mike Kennedy and Celeste Malloy. We didn't hear back from Governor Cox or Representative Kennedy before the start of today's show. A media person for Representative Malloy said she didn't have availability to join the show today. Stay with us, folks. We'll be right back.

0: Courtney Jordan is practicing law again after a felony conviction involving a high-speed police pursuit that resulted in her law license being suspended. Jordan, a Cherokee Nation citizen, was once an assistant Oklahoma attorney general and is now a defense attorney. We'll discuss her career and the incident that changed her life on the next Native America Calling.
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0: You are listening to Native America Calling. I'm Sean Spruce, and we are talking about President Trump's latest reduction of Bears Ears and Grand Staircase Escalante National Monuments. This is the second time he's lifted protections for resource development interests. Give us a call if you'd like to join our conversation today. If you have thoughts with regard to these two monuments and these protections that have been raised, again, that number to join us is 1-800-996-2848. That is also 1-800-99-NATIVE. Give us a call. Join the conversation. Maybe you live in the Southwest and you are from a tribe that has significant cultural and historical ties to these two monuments. We'd like to hear your thoughts. Join us again, 1-800-99-NATIVE. Our next guest, Katie Jake, is the Environmental Program Coordinator for the Paiute Indian Tribe of Utah and also a member of the Grand Staircase Escalante Intertribal Coalition. And Katie, we heard from Davina earlier about what has happened to Bears Ears. How about Grand Staircase Escalante? What's left of the land that makes up that national monument now?
1: Yeah, the Grand Staircase was 1.7 million acres, and it's been reduced to a little over 180,000 acres, so quite a reduction.
0: Okay. Now, as I asked Davina earlier, the president cited Joe Biden's proclamation there in the same way, saying, hey, the monument encompassed more land than necessary, didn't necessarily need to protect land that didn't have historic landmarks, historic or prehistoric structures, things of that nature. Is that accurate in the case of Grand Staircase Escalante?
1: Yeah. From a tribal perspective, it's not accurate because it is a living landscape. All of that land covers and protects many cultural sites. So to fragment it, it leaves it up for just non-protection, and it leaves it up for looting and vandalism, and that's why it needs to be protected as a whole.
0: Okay, Katie. Well, tell us more about the area, and why did President Clinton designate that area as a national monument initially? And tell us more about the cultural and historical significance to your tribes and others in the region.
1: Yeah, initially they had restored that area for scientific discoveries such as dinosaur fossils, but they also have noticed and have documented many historical sites that are culturally relevant to us as well as other tribes that sit on the coalition. Protected landscapes, they are economic assets, but Grand Staircase Escalante supports all of the tribal perspectives and all the things that are culturally significant to them.
0: We've been talking primarily today about resource development companies, but they're not the only ones interested in seeing these monuments downsized. The recreational industry also has a stake here. What are you hearing from those businesses, Katie? I'm thinking tour guides and rafting and mountain biking, all those other businesses that could potentially profit here.
1: Yeah, Grand Staircase Escalante supports local business, tourism, outdoor recreation, guiding services, lodging, restaurants, and cultural tourism. Protecting the monument helps sustain the long-term economy while preserving the resource that attracts visitors from around the world. And development projects often provide short-term economic activity, but Grand Staircase Escalante supports a renewable economy based on tourism, recreation, research, and cultural heritage. Visitors come because of the area's unique landscapes, dark skies, wildlife, fossils, and cultural sites. So once those values are degraded, they are difficult or impossible to restore. The monument draws visitors who spend money in nearby communities such as Kanab or Escalante, Boulder, and all of the smaller surrounding areas, hotels, campgrounds, restaurants, outfitters. They are going to see probably a diminishing resource for themselves. And also for tribal nations, cultural tourism creates opportunities for the Paiutes to share history, traditional knowledge, language, and cultural experience with visitors. preserving these landscapes helps support Indigenous-led tourism and economic development, but it also supports those businesses already sustaining the area.
0: Katie, what about the sacred areas here, areas of spiritual significance, this downsizing? How will that affect tribes and their relationship to these lands from that spiritual perspective? I think our listeners would be really interested to hear more about that.
1: Yeah, I think one of the biggest concerns is it when you downsize the area, it really pinpoints those things on a map, right? And people are drawn to things that, you know, they don't know much about or they want some more information. But what it does is it leaves it open also to looting and to any kind of vandalism. And we have seen that there are sites there that are culturally significant to some of the tribes in the coalition, and they've been able to block access with BLM to those sites. So I think it is important that we remember that when we diminish those protections, we are opening those sites up to people who may not have the responsibility or the education to interact with the landscape.
0: Earlier this year, the president lifted some restrictions on vehicle and off-road travel on public lands, including both Grand Staircase and Bears Ears. What was the impact of that move, or is it too early to tell?
1: I think just we know that there are important aspects to responsible public access to public lands. Our concern is that travel management decisions must protect cultural sites and sacred areas, even wildlife habitat and archaeological resources, just for the integrity of the landscape. So increased vehicle access in sensitive areas can cause irreversible damage to resources that are thousands of years old. And tribes do. They understand the importance of access for recreation and emergency services. And we also recognize that traditional uses, ranching, hunting, and local community access is important. How that's managed is so important to include tribes in those projects. We have not been consulted for many of the projects that happen in a monument, as well as Bears Ears, as well as Grand Canyon, as well as other national parks. And I think that us lending our voice, tying us to the cultural area, is important, and we've been left out.
0: Katie, in addition to this lack of consultation, what I'm really interested in learning more about is just this tug of war that has lasted now almost 10 years. You know, the lands are protected, then they're taken out of protection, then back again. This back and forth, not only just stressful and challenging, but just how does it impact these tribes and groups like yours that have to just navigate these completely opposite, polar opposite political policies that are coming down in recent years?
1: Yeah, I think we've seen that with Bears Ears Coalition being completely disbanded, right? We were very lucky with the Grand Staircase Intertribal Coalition, where we're not appointed. We're just a grassroots group that loves the area and that we are culturally and we have like connection to the land. And so that we advocate for the protection of that. I think with tribes, it is hard because we have little capacity. We can't be everywhere at every minute of the day. And so to have partners like NGOs and BLM to help support us in advocating for these spaces has been a huge plus. But we've also seen disconnections with tribes being able to go to these areas and to just interact with it culturally and interact with it in a way that really like connects them to their culture. So we're just seeing diminished, you know, relationship with land.
0: Davina, how about you? Same question. In addition to the dismantling of the Bears Ears Commission that we talked about, how else is this tug of war impacting tribes and other organizations?
1: It is exhausting. You know, since the summer of 2022, the commission has been working in good faith with federal agencies. They finalized the Tribal Informed Plan in January of 2025, and then that plan is what manages the monument today. But we will be supplemented with a new resource management plan in the coming years. So right now, the commission's role has been gutted, but the tribes remain committed to protecting this living cultural landscape.
0: Committed to protecting this living cultural landscape. How so, Davina? What are the next steps here?
1: So we do have our coalition, as I'm in that role as co-chair of the coalition. We still will continue some of our collaborators that we have are our local NGOs, Native-led NGOs as well. But I'm a resident here, so despite this, I'm still going to continue to be a voice, an advocate. But I know we also have our coalition. I think right now with the gutting of the commission, it's just kind of reorganizing what the next steps will be for the coalition. But we will continue in moving forward.
0: Now, Davina, as you mentioned earlier, 60 days before natural resource extraction companies can begin making plans here. Do you see that happening within the next few months?
1: I do. I mean, I feel that this was very methodically planned out. And so I've seen it before. I know the first time there was when it had been reduced, and we have seen and heard about mining claims, and so I have no doubt that's already in discussion. If not, had already been some claims that are looking at to be placed.
0: Katie, how about you? What's next in the effort to preserve Grand Staircase Escalante?
2: Well, I think we don't know the future, but development is not automatic. Companies first have to determine whether, you know, it's a viable resource, you know. And so I think there are still policies and procedures. Hopefully we are going to be pushing consultation, pushing meaningful consultation, and we're going to continue to, you know, make sure that these places are protected. We have people that are in areas going out on the land and directly making sure resources are being watched and carefully maintained.
0: And those people, Katie, who are going out there and actively engaging with the land and just other community members and people that represent these tribes that have a vested interest in this monument, what are they saying? I mean, what are they telling you now? And again, going back to this tug of war that just every few years we see a completely new policy.
2: Yeah, I think we had a call yesterday and people are very supportive. I think that they are seeing the injustice of tribes not being able to have a voice in this decision. So they are more than willing to step up and help. And like the people that are going out to these areas are not Grand Staircase Coalition members. They're not tribal members. They're community members. Like Davina said, they live there and they also want to see protection of this area that they love and that, you know, provides something for them also. And so I think that, you know, we're very lucky to see the support, the outpouring of support from all kinds of people.
0: Katie, earlier I asked the question about whether or not the monuments are just too big and they encompass too much land. And that was one of the president's arguments. And also there was a White House fact sheet that came out about the proclamation, and it describes what's referred to as a common sense land use. saying many of the features and resources noted as reasons for establishing the two monuments are, quote unquote, not objects of historic or scientific interest. And if they are, they're already protected by other federal laws. Is that accurate?
2: I don't think that's accurate. I think that, you know, the federal government has, you know, rights, I mean, treated rights to protect things for tribes. And so I think that that is completely inaccurate. And I also think that, you know, we were displaced. You know, those places are no longer where we live, but it is still a connection. And so we need to have that looked at as a total landscape and not just certain sites. And when you do certain sites, it really leaves it up to maybe there wasn't, you know, that connection with tribes, but there was. And so I think we need to continue to reiterate that tribes have always had connection there.
0: Thanks, Katie. Davina, has the Navajo Nation issued any public statement so far?
3: So far, our speaker, there was a Navajo Nation press release that was sent out yesterday. We are going to, because we are the represent the Navajo Nation, our former Bears Ears Commission, Yanito, myself, Coalition, and our team will be meeting with our Navajo Nation president, our speaker, and just discuss what our next steps are. But there was a release from the Navajo Nation Council where they stated that they oppose the reduction of Bears Ears National Monument.
0: Earlier this week, President Trump once again reduced the size of Bears Ears and Grand Staircase Escalante National Monuments in Utah, both downsized by almost 90%. We got the phone lines open still, folks, for anyone who would like to join this conversation. 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

0: This is Native America Calling. I'm Sean Spruce. We're going to switch topics now and focus on earthquake recovery efforts in Venezuela. Indigenous people like the Wayuu are among thousands left homeless or missing and mourning loved ones who died as a result of powerful back-to-back earthquakes last month that crumbled hundreds of buildings and homes along the Latin American country's northern coast. You can join our conversation today. The number to reach us in our Albuquerque studio is 1-800-996-2848. That is also 1-800-99-NATIVE. Joining us now from La Jawa in Huila, Colombia on Zoom is David Hernandez Palmer. He is a Wayuu producer and storyteller from Colombia and Venezuela. David, hello and welcome back to Native America Calling.
1: Thanks, everybody. Thanks for the invitation. And from Abiyala to Torre Island, I say hi and best of regards from our peoples.
0: Thank you so much, David. Now, you were in Venezuela on that fateful day, June 24th, when the earthquake struck. What can you tell us about that day?
1: Yeah, so I was in Guayu Territory on June 24th, and two earthquakes hit Venezuela just 30 seconds apart. Magnitude 7.2 and 7.5, back-to-back earthquake, as you mentioned. And the epicenter was in Yaracuy State, but the hardest hit area is in La Guaira State on the Southern Caribbean coast, and it is declared as a disaster zone. So right now, as of mid-July, around 5,000 people confirmed dead and more than 16 injured, with collapsed housing, damaged infrastructure, and Mequetia International Airport, which is our main airport in our country, it is affected. So, of course, you know, these are among the strongest earthquakes to hit Venezuela over in a century. And also to mention that on June 26th, an aftershock collapsed the bridge between Caraballed and the rest of La Guaira, interrupting rescue operations.
0: David, were you close enough to the epicenters? Did you feel the quakes yourself?
1: Actually not. So if you think of the South American map, we are the northernmost part of Venezuela and Colombia, where you peoples are in both countries. But for the U.S. audience, Caracas, the capital, sits in the valley about 30 kilometers, roughly 20 miles inland between Caracas and the sea. There is a mountain, the Avila Mountain, and the indigenous name of this mountain is Guaraira Repano. So in the other side of that mountain is La Guaira, a narrow strip of the land squeezed between the mountain and the Caribbean. And that strip holds the country's main port and main airport, and around 300,000 people, most of them working class families, tied to the port, fishing and popular tourism. So the destruction runs along a corridor from Catialamar to Caraballeda. And when you build dense vertical under maintained housing on a narrow coastal strip in a seismic country, this is a tragedy waiting to happen. And as for your question, I was not close, as I was really far away in Guayu Territory. But it doesn't mean that we didn't have people affected by it.
0: Sure.
1: A large portion of our Wayuu peoples and other relatives from other nations, they live in La Guaira, they live in Caracas because they work there, they have their children get educated there. And of course, you know, in this very moment, and when you see racism also taking place, because maybe they are the left wants to be attended just because they are not from there. You know, you are coming for your community, whatever you're doing here, and this kind of stuff are happening right now.
0: Okay, so it sounds like there are significant indigenous populations in these areas that were hit most directly. Can you give us an estimate maybe of how many indigenous people or different indigenous groups are in that area?
1: Yeah, I mean, like, in Venezuela, there's 42 to 46 nations, and at least 10 of them, they are part of, this area, because they have established there, they work there, they also have indigenous councils there. So we could name at least like, 10 to 12 nations members that live there, indigenous peoples there. And yeah, they are right now like waiting refugee camps for them to have a certificate. They were owners of a house or apartment for them to go back. And when the government, has the time to repay or recognize, whatever ownership was taking place, they would feel like, well, it was worth to stick around at these refugee camps because they have a community, they have a land to go back to. But, they are just like enduring while they get this certificate. That's part of the whole, of all different layers for us to understand what's going on with indigenous siblings, relatives that are in Caracas right now.
0: Now, you were back in the area a few days ago. What did you see in regard to aid and any recovery work that's taking place right now?
1: Yeah, of course. So what has moved me the most is not international airlift. It is a self-organized fishing communities. I mean, let me give you an example. One of the coast on the coast of Aragua state, there are cacao growing fishing towns like Chuao. They have no road. You can reach only by sea or through the national road. And these are communities that live from the cacao, from fishing, from small farming. And within days, they build a grassroots maritime relief corridor with their own boats, donations, and gather a collection center inland in Maracay, brought down to Choroní. And from there, fisher folk from Choroní, Chuao, Ocumare, and Cuyagua, these small towns, they carried food and supplies by boat along the coast to La Guaira, roughly 2 or 3 hours in a fishing boat. So local families they're acting as intermediaries, and women in Choroní organized themselves to cook for displaced. So I think, this is an example of how the spirit of organized community, resembles or shows how we can save ourselves by togetherness. I mean, fishing communities in the eastern states also ship hundreds of tons of food and supplies by sea. So think about that image, village without a road, feeding international port by sea, nobody coordinates them. It is kinship that actually does. So that's what I mean when I say people save the people. It is not a slogan. It is a logistic operation run in a kinship, reciprocity, and boats. And it is the same principle that organizes Wayuu society and from the Wayuu peoples and many other indigenous societies everywhere. I mean, the network is a safety net.
0: The death toll in the thousands. People are still working to recover bodies in the rubble. David, how have funeral services and traditional death practices been affected?
1: Yeah, since, because of the self-organized, movement of peoples, the government somehow felt like they were, not in the ministerial of it. And to be honest, and I don't want to get in trouble, but what I'm saying is that even people, they were, crafting coffins out of wood, and then they have to be, collected by the supervision of the government. But going back to how it affects to our peoples, in this case of the Wayuu people, I would love to invite the people know, the audience know that the Wayuu people, as people of the La Guajira Peninsula, and as I mentioned, the northernmost part of Venezuela and Colombia, we are a binational people. The border crossed us, we don't cross it, but our people have been migrating between Venezuela for generations, for work, family, for survival. So there where your relatives have lived for decades on the central coast in La Guaira and Caracas, working the port, in commerce, and domestic labor. So when the earth shook on June 24th, they were there. So this is not a distant tragedy for us. Again, our traditional territory is very far away. It's kind of a, I don't know, maybe 12 hours away in a road trip. So Again, our kinship networks, which are the backbones of our Wayuu society, immediately activated calls, searches, remittances, mourning, whatever a Wayuu person is, the territory travels with them, with us. And so does the clan's responsibility to them. And as for, what you were asking, for the Wayuu peoples, for my peoples, death is not a single event. It is a journey. We practice what, and I open, comillas, I was saying in Spanish, anthropologists, and I close the comillas, call to a second burial. Years after a person dies, it is first buried. Their remains are exhumed, cleaned, usually by a woman of the clan, and reburied in the ancestral cemetery of the maternal clan in our territory. That's when the soul completes its passage to Hepira, or sacred place of the dead. This means the body never is never just a body. It is a vehicle for a spiritual cycle of the clan's continuity. So for the audience, now imagine what it means for Wayuu families are that some of our people are still under the rubble or in the provisional morgues, or simply not found. It is a double wound. You lose your loved one and you lose the possibility of fulfilling your obligation to them, and bringing them home so their journey can be completed. Again, for Native relative listeners in US, this will sound familiar to you. It is the same pain that drives the repatriation of ancestors' remains, or dead have a right to return to a territory.
0: Ah, geez, David. This is hard to listen to here. Now, what do you think it's going to take to recover? Infrastructure, housing, the economy, everything that's been impacted?
1: Yeah, of course. Thanks for your question. So maybe it is worth to mention just briefly that, people there, they have memory in the body. So the coast, this coast carries human trauma in its body. In December 1999, the same state, then called the Vargas, suffered a catastrophic mudslide. Around 15,000 people dead or disappeared. More than 15,000 homes destroyed. Some 70,000 people displaced. So entire towns were buried in mud. More recently, in October 2022, the mudsliding Las Tejerias in Aragua State, next to the, to the Tilawaira, killed and disappeared thousands of people. So when the ground shook in June, people were not only reacting to this earthquake; they were actually reacting with accumulated fear of every disaster their bodies remember. So then embodied memory is also why people organize. Communities have been abandoned before, and they do not wait to be rescued. So again, I also would love to mention something, because there is something else happening what we need to name. The earthquake struck on June 24th, we've mentioned that already, while the Afro-Venezuelan communities on that same coast were celebrating San Juan Bautista, San John, a sacred festival of drums they have sustained for centuries, a joke, memory, resistance. And almost immediately, the blame started. It's their fault. It is those drums. It is what they celebrate. Tying up people's pain to their spirituality, their music, their faith, so they deserve what happened to them. That is racism. And it becomes dressed as a faith in our common sense. So this is not new. Every time an earthquake or a hurricane hits Haiti, for instance, someone repeats that they suffer because of the witchcraft, as if the pain of Black Nation were a punishment and not resolve a century of slavery, colonial debt, and abandonment. So victims are blamed, so nobody has to look

0: for millennia. So the Earth moved because of geology, not as a punishment necessarily. Geology explains how our knowledge asks the why and the what for. So in fact, I will return the accusation completely around. The earthquakes struck during San Juan or San John celebration on a holiday, when so many people were not inside of their homes. They were outside in the streets and plazas celebrating with the drums, and many businesses were closed. Being outdoors is exactly what kept many of them from being caught under collapses. So the drums did not bring the earthquake. The drums had people outside when the buildings came down. And I will say something more. As my own conviction and the conviction of many of us, I am among those who believe the drums softened the force which those earthquakes were coming. Science's measures magnitude or people's measure protection. So the celebration that went to blame is the very thing that was holding the people. And I would love to mention that because I think what's going on in Ontario, what's going on in many places in the world, is it that result how, you know, this system has also led humanity to feel that or think they're not part of nature. When okay. our peoples, we name ourselves. Every time we name our peoples, we name nature. Yep.
1: David, I'm glad you mentioned June 24th, because the coincidence of that date did not pass me by either. St. John's Day, one of the pueblos that I have families in, Okeawinge, that is their feast day, June 24th. So making that point, I think, is going to resonate with a lot of our listeners today. Thanks so much for joining the show. I want to thank all of our guests who joined us, not just David Hernandez-Palmer, but also Katie Jake and Davina Smith-Ijesa. And please join us again tomorrow. We'll have a conversation with Cherokee attorney Courtney Jordan. I'm Sean Spruce. You've been listening to the one, the only Native America Calling. Hope you enjoy the rest of your day.

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1: 95.1 KNBC appreciates the support of the Tap Shack. 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

0: grazie, grazie, grazie. The Canyon Club at the Polecat Tavern is officially open. Here's to you all being here. Thank you so much. We are here at the Polecat Tavern. We do this every Wednesday afternoon, 3 to 4. Pre-recording the Canyon Club on KNVC 95.1. Carson Community Radio. Less talking, more rocking. It is a live music radio show. My guest today, I heard first time at one of Lee Slender's musician collective shows.
1: Sounds about right.
0: Yeah. And I'm going to do what I do best, which is less talking so you can do more rocking. Please give it up for Daniel Miller from the
1: Fever Fuses.
0: And we'll talk a little bit about that later.
1: Absolutely.
0: All right. Welcome.
1: Thank you. My name is Dan Miller. I'm in a band called The Fever Fuses. We got music coming out in about mid-September sometime. Right on. So I'm going to get started. This first song is called Pour One for You.

Thank you all so much. I appreciate it. It's cool being here on the Canyon Club. I appreciate you inviting me out and Canyon White hosting this, putting this together for everybody. Seen a lot of great musicians on the show. This next one I got is called Powerless.

Thank you. I appreciate you guys all listening in. Yeah, and this is Dan Miller from the Fever Fuses. And thank you for everybody here in the audience partying with me this afternoon. All right, this next one is called Sin With Me.

Oh, that one takes the breath out of me. So we got an album release party coming up on September 19th for the Fever Fuses. It's going to be hosted at the Caterpillars Lounge in Carson City, Nevada. That is going to be an all-you-can-drink party. So if you guys like drinking and partying and listening to music, please come on down. It's a very limited capacity of tickets. We have a feeling we're going to sell out before we get to the date. We're already down to, I think, 60 left. So that one's going to be fun. The album name that we've got coming out is called Libations. This next song's called The Valley.

0: All right, let's welcome Canyon back up here.
1: Excelente. I like to say I'm all about less talking and more rocking, but it's the radio. And I'm trying to emulate Greg Meyer. Thank you, Greg, for being our fill-in sound man engineer today. I appreciate you so much.
0: Thank you, Greg.
1: Yes. So I'm getting my best radio voice on to do a little questions. You had mentioned that you had listened to the Canyon Club on the radio, like some archives.
0: Yeah, some pre-recorded episodes, yeah. I think, from a couple months ago.
1: So who would you like to hear on the Canyon Club? Who would you like to nominate locally?
0: Oh, man.
1: To be on the Canyon Club?
0: Have you had Derek Julian here yet?
1: No, not
0: he,
1: yet.
0: He's recording his album right now. And he's kind of in this folky thing too, so
1: fantastic.
0: He'd be a great
1: all right.
0: Option.
1: My people will get a hold of your people, and we will. Derek, say it again last
0: Derek time. Julian,
1: we're coming for you. All right. I'm saying a little about Greg Meyer. Greg, come on up here and say a little, get your best radio voice on, and tell us a little something what's going on with KNVC 95.1.
2: Well, I want to stick with Sunday, the Fremont Drag Strip. No. Actually, Sundays are going pretty well. We've got Pop Culture Kaboom, of course, which is a nationally recognized program that we have on KNVC. And it's we've got generally 15,000 or more listening on a Sunday night to that. And that's nationwide. It's really amazing. And we have a new show following Pop. Now, Pop Culture Kaboom covers pop culture and science fiction and books and magazines, games as well, you know, Xbox and PlayStation, the new games that are coming out. A lot of interest in those things. That's a great show. So if you're into pop culture, modern pop culture kabooms the baby. Right after that, though, we've got a pop music show now, and it's Sahara's Sound Archive. And she's mixing up little information on music news and popular music, so it's happening right now, and she's doing a nice job. She just got started, did her first show on Sunday night.
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1: 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Thank you, KNVC, for sponsoring me. I have been here, I think, the longest show. I'm going on 9 years. I started out at the Adams House, moved to A to Zen, and the Polecat Tavern is sponsoring me here every Wednesday. Thank you, Polecat Tavern. Thank you, Keith and Chrissy. I appreciate you making a spot for live music. Yes, Polecat Tavern has live music. They're open 7 days a week. They have live music Wednesday, Thursday, Friday, Saturday, Sunday. And there's a stage here, so if you want to just show up on a Monday and Tuesday and a play, please do. I've got one song, and then I'm going to turn it back over to Dan Miller.

0: Yeah, thanks. For nothing. Grazie, grazie, grazie. I wrote that song. Do us some more songs, Daniel.
1: If you insist.
0: Yes, I do. I do. It turns out I'm not the boss. I'm just kind of bossy. Tell people about the your recording project that's just about to, how they can find you for that.
1: Yeah, so anywhere you look online, if you search The Fever Fuses, all one word usually, Facebook, Instagram, YouTube, Snapchat, X, and we have a website too, www.thefeverfuses.com. The www dot is the important part, otherwise you will not get there.
0: All original tunes?
1: All original music from us. We call ourselves a dark folk, alternative rock band kind of thing.
0: All right. Dark Americana.
1: Yeah.
0: All right, so do some songs.
1: Yeah.
0: Once again, Daniel Miller.
1: Thank you so much. And thank you again, 95.1 KNVC, for hosting me here. This next song's called Guilt and Greed.

Thank you guys so much. All right, we're going to take it down a notch for a second. This next one I got is called Struck Out.

I appreciate you all so much. Thank you all again for coming out here and spending the afternoon with me. I appreciate that. And everybody listening on 95.1, cheers to you. I'm going to close you out with this one. This one's called This Bar's My Kind of Place.

0: Thank you guys so much.
1: Hells yeah. We are here at the Polecat Tavern. This bar is our kind of place, right?
0: Absolutely.
1: Thank you, KMVC, for hosting the Canyon Club. Thank you, Daniel Miller. Oh, I have a question.
0: Yes.
1: If you could play with anybody, past, present, future, factual, who would it be?
0: Oh, shoot, I'm not very good at trivia. with this style of music, man, be cool hopped up there with somebody like Johnny Cash.
1: All right. All right. Hey, how about we do a Johnny Cash song?
0: You got to play it.
1: So this show is dedicated to Johnny Cash. Uh-oh. And as always, for me, Mike Epps. And for those of you out there, please do not leave music to the professionals. Let's all go out there and play and sing and do our thing. This is the only cover song we're doing in this set tonight.

0: Gillen.
1: Johnny Cash. God bless Johnny Cash. All right. Please once again give it up for Daniel Miller. You're on loan from the...
0: What's that?
1: You're on loan from your band?
0: I'm all alone right now without the band. But we will be coming out in September, and we're going to bring high energy and a good time with y'all.
1: Yes. So. I have been out since 1997, and I bring all the high energy. Tell us once again about your... you have a playlist.
0: Yeah, on Spotify.
1: Tell me about that. Yeah,
0: on Spotify, I host a playlist called the Sierra Nevada Artists. Basically, just local music from around the surrounding areas like Tahoe, Carson City, Dayton, Gardnerville, Reno, and you know, a little far out from there too is fine. Basically, if you got music on Spotify and you're interested in,
1: I do.
0: Right on, and yeah. I got you on there.
1: I know. Yeah, thank you. Thank you.
0: But if there's anybody out there listening and they'd like to be added to that playlist. Just reach out to me. The easiest way that I can say it over the radio right now is to find me at the Fever Fuses, any of the social medias, and just shoot me a message with a link to your music, and I'll get you on there.
1: All right. Fan-freaking-tastic. I think we have one more song, and it's going to be from my guest from next week. And please give all your loving to Daniel Miller. Appreciate on loan that. From...
0: My goodness.
1: Yes. All right, come on up, Art. So blah blah blah blah blah. Let's talk about rocking. Art came all the way from Walker Late. He's gonna be my guest next week on the Canyon Club. So I thought we'd maybe hear a song from him. Please give it up for Art Jones.
2: Thank you.
1: Woo-hoo!
2: I wrote this one back in 93. It's been a while.

0: Thank you.
1: That is Art Jones. You can hear him next week in the Canyon Club, KVC 95.1, Carson Community Radio. Thank you for sponsoring me. I've been going steady every week for 9 years. We've been going steady. Thank you, Polecat, for at least 3 years. That, yes, that they have, well, at least 2 years, they have sponsored the Canyon Club here every Wednesday afternoon. Blah, blah, blah, blah. Less talking, more rocking.
2: There you go.

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1: All right, here we go. This is one of the first songs I wrote that I knew was a hit many, many years ago. Hope you agree. 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
1: 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I'm Greg Meyer. I'll be taking you up till 11 o'clock with mostly 70s rock and roll. Got some good music lined up here. I'm doing something kind of weird in the beginning here. I'm going to be playing some Weird Al Yankovic. You know how he does a hit song, funny versions? I'm doing the funny version and then followed by the original version. So let's try My Bologna, and I'll chase it with My Sharona.

Boy, that was a weird set. We had Lords of the New Church, Like a Virgin, right there, doing Madonna's cover. Weird Al Yankovic just before that, Like a Surgeon. And then we had, yes, The Knack with My Sharona, and Weird Al Yankovic with My Bologna. This is KNVC 95.1 FM. I'm Greg, taking up to 11 o'clock. This is the Mostly 70s Rock and Roll Show, and I play mostly 70s rock, but I'm doing some covers tonight. Doing a few covers, having some fun with cover songs, and we're going to kick it off with some Poison. A double shot from Poison, Suffragette City, and we're an American band from Poison.

0: Yeah, great covers right there. Great White doing Once Bitten, Twice Shy, originally done by Ian Hunter. He made a big hit out of it back in about 1980, I think it was. Man, before that, 1976 maybe. Ugly Kid Joe with Cats in the Cradle doing a little Harry Chapin cover. Poison were an American band doing a little Grand Funk Railroad. And they also gave us Suffragette City, which is the David Bowie. Great number from David Bowie. So great set of covers right there. Got some more cover songs coming up after this word from Tiger Rose Records here at KNVC.
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There you go. Get that drummer working. Make that drummer earn his pay. That's Fire and Water from Pat Travers, originally done by Free. It's a cover right there. Pat Travers doing Nasty Dogs and Funky Kings. That's also a ZZ Top. That's a ZZ Top song covered by Pat Travers there. Grand Funk Railroad, Gimme Shelter. That's a Rolling Stones cover. And Greg Golden doing a little Beatles action. Helter Skelter. It's from the Greg Golden Band. Thank you, Greg Golden Band. We've got some more great music coming up. Got Pat Travers' Green Eyed Lady. 6 minutes and 45 seconds of Green Eyed Lady. Let's check it out.

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1: And we're back here in the studio at KNVC, and we just played some great tunes there, a couple of cover songs. We had Living for the City, originally by Stevie Wonder, being done by Ike and Tina Turner. And Pat Travers gave us Green Eyed Lady, a big hit from Sugarloaf, about 1971. Got some more great music coming up here. Got Alice Cooper and Les Dudek coming up. Alice Cooper, he wants you to dance yourself to death right after these words from Shoe Tree.
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Yeah, it's Leslie West right there. Alligator. Leslie West, the lead guitar player and singer for Mountain at one time, went on. He did a lot of great solo work. Les Dudek just before that with Old Judge Jones and Gypsy Ride, both off a couple of different albums there. Les Dudek worked with the Allman Brothers on the Brothers and Sisters LP. And when you hear some of the slide guitar on there, you hear a second guitar player playing. That's Les Dudek on that album, Brothers and Sisters. Alice Cooper kicked us off with Dance Yourself to Death. That's off Flush the Fashion that came out in 1980. Fun album. Interesting stuff. He doesn't remember making that album. That album, the one following that, Special Forces and Dada, those three albums in a row, Alice Cooper does not remember working in the studio and creating those albums, writing the songs, singing the songs, anything. He says, I was so high, I don't remember a darn thing. Well, let's move on to some music that, well, they were probably high when they did it. Motley Crue, this is off their first album. It's kind of a punky metal song, Too Fast for Love.

0: That's the great record producer, Nick Lowe, right there. Produced Elvis Costello, Dave Edmonds, and a whole cast of hundreds out there. I'm sure I know he produced some for Roseanne Cash as well. A great singer that's cracking up from Nick Lowe right there. Mr. Big gave us Wild World, a great version of Wild World, but you hadn't heard that one. Peter Gabriel, Salisbury Hill, and Motorhead, Eat the Rich, with Motley Crue kicking us off on that one. Too fast for love. This is KNVC 95.1 FM. Got some more great music coming up here after these words from Tap Shack and TJ's.
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Da. That's from the Red Elvises. Good stuff right there. That's Igor singing, "This music is wasted if we don't dance." That's right. Imagination just before that from the Rolling Stones. A little cover from the Rolling Stones there, doing some Temptations. Paul Revere and the Raiders stepping out and Kicks here tonight on KNVC. And I got the Rivieras coming up. Garage Band. You think I'm Guido? No, I'm not Guido. I'm just Greg. It's Rivieras California Sun. Let's get on with it.

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2: 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We do appreciate your business here. Absolutely. This is KNVC. I'm Greg Meyer. Dig up to 11 o'clock. Got one more hour here. We just heard some great Chuck Berry, Reelin' and Rockin'. Dred Zeppelin gave us Going to California. And the Rivieras kicked us off on that set, that last set, with the California Sun. Some fun stuff. And I've got some fun stuff coming up here. Some Journey, some original Journey. This is Journey off their first album. Their first couple of albums, actually. I'm playing I Would Find You and Kahootek. Hope you enjoy it, man. Let's get into some Journey without Steve Perry. Sorry, no Steve Perry.

my favorite Judas Priest song. Yeah, Breaking the Law by Judas Priest. My favorite Judas Priest song. I play that whenever I'm out breaking the law. Why not? Before that, we had Journey doing Kahootek. That's off their first album. And then we kicked it off with I Would Find You. That's actually off their third album that came out in February of 1977. It's called Journey Next. And none of these albums, the first three Journey albums, did not have Steve Perry. Steve Perry did not enter the Journey band until 1978. And the album Evolution came out. So we've got some more great music. I got a couple from, I got Louis Prima and Louis Jordan. A couple of Louis coming up here. I got Banana Split for My Baby and Beware, Brother Beware. Hey, get a banana split for my baby. Give her two spoons. She'll eat it with both hands.

0: Now, fellas, just you fellas, listen to me. Got something to tell you. I want you to listen to every word and govern yourself accordingly. Now, pay attention. You see these girls with these fine diamonds and fox furs and fine clothes? Well, Jack, they're looking for a husband. And you're listening to a man that knows.
1: They ain't hooking.
0: They ain't fooling. And if you fool around with them, you're going to get yourself a schooling. If she saves your dough and won't go to a show,
2: beware, brother, beware. Beware.
0: And if she's easy to kiss and never resist, be careful.
2: Beware, brother,
0: be careful. And if you go for a walk and she just listens while you talk, she's trying to hook you. And if nobody's looking and she asks you to taste her cooking, don't do it, don't do it. And if you go to a show and she wants to sit in the back row,
3: bring her down front, bring her right down front.
0: And if you go for a snack and she wants a booth in the back, watch her, she's trying to hook you. And listen, if she's used to caviar and fine silk, and when she goes out with you, she wants a hot dog and a malted milk. She's been used to going to Carnegie Hall, and when you take out nightclub, and she wants to hear one meatball.
1: That's all.
0: If she grabs your hand and says, "Darling, you're such a nice man."
2: Beware!
0: Beware! I'm telling you.
1: Now,
0: listen to me. You think he's listening to me?
1: Yeah, he's listening.
0: You better listen to me. I'm telling you what's being put out. You better pick up on it. Now listen to this. If a sister calls you brother, you better get further, I'm telling you.
1: You better hit her.
0: You better hit her. And if she's kind of wild and she said, "Darling, please give me a trial," don't do it. Don't be weak. Don't give it to her. If she looks up in your face and just melts into place,
2: let
0: her melt. Forget it. You think he's paying attention to him? Should I ask him about
2: it?
0: Should I? But should I tell him about
2: it?
0: Tell him everything. Okay, I'll tell him. Listen. If she calls you on the phone and she says, "Darling, are you all alone?"
2: No, no.
0: Tell her no, you got three girls with you. Don't pay no attention to women. Stand up for your rights.
1: That's right.
0: Be a man. Be a man. That's
2: Superman.
0: Right. Should I tell him about
2: everything?
0: Well, listen, this is very important. If you turn out the light and she don't fight,
2: that's
0: all. That's all. That's the end. It's too late then. She got you hooked. You just well to stick with her. Put down that race to the farm and pay attention to me. Now, listen. If you get home about 2 and you don't know what to do and you pull back the curtain and the whole family's looking at you, get your business straight and set the date. And don't be

0: one of the great covers of Led Zeppelin right there. That is Kashmir from Paul Di'Anno. And Paul Di'Anno was the original lead singer for Iron Maiden. And he got kicked out of the band after the first two albums, I think it was. But yeah, he does a great ripping version of Kashmir, though. I really enjoyed that. Paul and Linda McCartney just before that with Dear Boy. Louis Jordan, Beware, Brother, Beware. If she calls you brother, take her further. Louis Prima, Banana Split for My Baby, and a glass of plain water for me because I can't afford the banana split. Let's get on with some more music here. After these words from TJ's Cafe, how about some ZZ Top? Woke up with Wood.
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1: The name of this song is The Wildwood Flower. Now, The Wildwood Flower is an old country classic. It's gained a whole new popularity. The song isn't any more popular, but the flower's doing real good. The Wildwood Flower grew wild on the farm, and we never knowed what it's called. Some said flower, some said weed, and I never really gave it much thought.

and then everything is gone. I didn't know what happened, but I knew it beat the hell out of sniffing burlap. I come to, my brother was there. He said, "What's wrong with your eyes?" I said, "I don't know. I was chewing on the weed." He said, "Well, let me give it a try." Spent the rest of that day and most of that night trying to find my brother Bill. Caught up with him about 6 o'clock the next morning, naked, singing on the windmill. Said he flew up there. I had to flap and get him down. He's about half crazy. The very next day, we picked a bunch of them weeds and we put them in the sun to dry. Then we mashed them up and we cleaned them off and we put them in the corn cob pie. Smoking them wildwood flowers got to be a habit. We never seen no harm. We thought it was kind of handy. Take a trip and never leave the farm. Big old puff that wildwood weed. Next thing you know, you're just wandering around behind the little animals. All good things got to come to an end. It's the same with the wildwood weeds. One day, this fella from Washington come by and spied him, turned white as a sheet. He dug and he burned and he burned and he dug and he killed all our cute little weeds. Then he drove away. We just smiled and waved, sitting there on that sack of seeds.

A little cover there by Earthquake, San Francisco band that that could but didn't. Never made a hit, man. They put out a whole bunch of albums but never really had a decent hit. But that's Knock on Wood from Earthquake. That's from about 1973. Jim Stafford before that with a Wildwood Weed. Ted Nugent with the Amboy Dukes. He's Living in the Woods. And ZZ Top, They Woke Up with Wood. This is KNVC 95.1 FM. This is my last break. I want to thank you so much for listening. I hope you had a good time. Hope you heard some stuff you hadn't heard before. Hope you enjoyed some of my cover songs that I was playing. It was kind of my cover night. But I've got some more music coming up. How about Big Bill Brunzi? He's singing about Woody. Woody not? Woody do it? Woody not? Woody. Big Bill.

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often described as mysterious and ultra-independent. That's the Badlands-based multi-instrumentalist, producer, singer, songwriter, Welby June, who's fresh on the scene as a solo artist anyway. He cut his teeth in his father Scotty Clifford's band for a lot of years, and now that he's stepping out on his own, that's his recent single, All Amore, getting us into the sour on the mainstream. I'm Brett Mabee, and whether you're tuned in from your home, your office, or your car, there's never a bad time or place to take some musical adventures together. Before this hour's through, Vereen Neal and Claire Wright, a couple of label mates on Ineffable Records. Later on is Cold War Kids, K-Aloha, a new one to get into the rotation from the family band Turquoise Steel. Also, you might recall, a recent guest on Gyno. You can check all of that information out at mainstreamradio.net. Getting us back into this set is our first new edition of the hour, and this July 2nd single, Alive, features WizKid. It's a great track to put into the rotation for your consideration and approval today on the mainstream.

the original mix of Sebastian Gaskin's Song for Granny on the mainstream. In that set was also Duran Duran's Free to Love featuring Nile Rodgers, and it was Georgia Smith's Alive featuring Wizkid, a July 2nd single, and a sneak peek of her latest album, What Are the Odds? I'm Brett Mabee, and as always, putting out that friendly reminder that if you're a professional singer-songwriter, you're welcome to submit music for consideration in the rotation. 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Or if you prefer physical media, you can do that by sending them to Brett Mabee, Turtle Island Tunes, Full Moon Radio, P.O. Box 252, Salamanca, New York, 14779. And again, that's not the only reason to stay in touch. So if there are bands in your local area that you feel deserve that attention, reach out to me with that information as well. Before this hour is up, one from Kelly Derrickson. We'll also hear one from the Cold War Kids. Right now, and helping to lead the way to the bottom of the hour, is this one from Morgan Freeman's first blues album. Be on the lookout for a concert tour with this symphonic blues outfit. It's the Chinique Orchestra, Martin Gellner, Ground Zero Blues Club, and a whole lot more, teaming up for Death Letter Blues, their take on the Sun House classic on the mainstream.

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Don't care what you do. Well, it don't look like dissatisfaction. Don't care what you do.

At the halfway point of this hour's Listening on the Mainstream, a shout out to friends who were dialed in. KTRL 90.5 FM, a part of Tarleton State University in Stephenville, Texas. 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But to enjoy this and all the great radio programming of Native Voice One, Native American Radio Network, head on over to nv1.org. Before this hour is up, we're going to hear from Billy Martin. Also, Ke Aloha, and I'll join you again after a track from the McCrary Sisters. Again, I still want to introduce yet another new tune into the rotation, and this one comes from the Dene family band, Turquoise Steel. I believe teaming up once again with Sage Cornelius, the talented Dene fiddlist, and I do like to use that in a slightly different context. I know fiddle players are often referred to as fiddlers, but he's not a country player, and that's what I think of. He's a little bit more of like a guitarist, hence fiddlist. And let's see if it sticks. Anyway, stick around for a live offering from them. Right now, it's the Tubbs from their third studio album, Hard Life. It's a sneak peek with Who's Gonna Love You Now on the Mainstream.

mama gave me my name and I'd like to explain. It means more than hello and goodbye. Taki Taurus, so don't even try. Taki Taurus, now don't even try. Que aloha's my name, I'm trying to reclaim. Let go of the shame, your liberation's a game. I'm more than Pocahontas, Mulan, the Moana, my reader. My blood of Hermione Granger, a weaver and a dreamer. Turn identity crisis to some nice advice. Just be yourself, yes, cause we're all blessed. Until your family crest, you should invest. For me it starts with my mama, my slaves, and me. We, like rivers, meet the ocean completely. Essence of aloha, what it means to just breathe. And our blood is the recipe. And our blood is the recipe, yeah, yeah. We're ancestors' biggest dreams. We're ancestors' biggest dreams, yeah.

Voices on the Water from the McCrary Sisters and found on the Can't Steal My Fire, the Songs of David Olney on the Mainstream. We also heard Ke Aloha's Mama's Hands single. Earlier than that was some Billy Martin, Cold War Kids, and the Tubbs, a sneak peek of their third studio album. That was Who's Gonna Love You Now, getting us into the half. I welcome you back any time of day, and there's a good chance, as I broadcast 7 days a week, 3 hours a day, that you can join me again sooner than later. But a friendly reminder that if you're just not getting enough on your favorite local airwaves, what do? You reach out to NOLA Dave's Moses, that's right. NOLA at NV1.org is a quick and easy way to say, hey, we need more mainstream in our lives. She's a great gal, and tell her I said hi, and I'll be in touch with you as well here soon in the near future. As we wind down this hour, music from Taina Asili, but not before this one from John Harvey and family. It's Turquoise Steel, teaming up with Sage Cornelius for Hitchhiking Blues, a live track to get into the rotation here on the Mainstream.

0: 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Thank you so much. We're Turquoise Steel, and we're just having a good time.
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Up until 2025, no jazz act had ever won the Best Group of the Year award at the Brit Awards until Ezra Collective. Kicking off our hour and featuring Paw Salou, and that's Only Love on the Mainstream. I'm Brett Mabee, and I'm hoping you're here to have some fun and sing along with some great new music as we collectively acknowledge, at the very least, the need to reimagine a mainstream music scene. I'll be the first to admit that sometimes AM/FM radio seems a little stale, and, well, we're trying to remedy that one great song at a time, and that includes doing it with one great listener at a time, and I'm looking at you. All right, as we continue on with this hour, one from Anna Calvi and Iggy Pop. A great match in punk heaven. We'll also be hearing from Misha and the Spanx, a song that pairs nicely. And don't forget that that indigenous punk band had at one time covered one of Iggy Pop's classics as well. Later in the hour's Blitzin' Trapper, one from Olivia Dean. And I want to get a new one in from Mary in the Junkyard. And while we're on the topic of new additions into the rotation, this one is a reworking of an Olive Jones song that was released in the fall of 2025. Rather than looking at it as a remix, it's a complete, full rework, with Bombay Bicycle Club adding new instrumental layers and harmonic textures to Color on the Wall. A great track for your consideration and approval on the Mainstream.

Joy Harjo's Stomp All Night from her most excellent Insomnia and Seven Steps to Grace today on the mainstream. We also heard the French version of Beatrice Dear's Mother as found on her iconic Shifting album, I do believe an award winner as well. It was Olive Jones and Bombay Bicycle Club teaming up for Color on the Wall, a recent addition into the rotation, in fact a brand new one, at least of this hour's broadcast. I'm Brett Mabee, and again, a friendly reminder that you're welcome to stay in touch with me a number of different ways, including by reaching out to me at 1-888-362-9970. The full number for all things Turtle Island Tunes Full Moon Radio, press 1 for the mainstream, 2 for Gyno, and 3 for the Full Moon Radio itself. 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

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I'll join you again after one from the Summit Dub Squad. More immediately is Blitz and Trapper, and this one from Pinwheel Valley. They're actively releasing music in 2026. They were the CFMU Featured Artist of the Week in February. And they also have been featured recently in Clash Magazine, Wonderland Magazine, and even Metal Magazine. It's their Werewolf single, a song that we got into the rotation about a year ago on the mainstream.

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Summit Dub Squads, Higher Ground Dub, from the Higher Ground release on the Mainstream. We also heard Olivia Dean's Touching Toes, and it was Blitz and Trappers Ain't Got Time to Fight in Pinwheel Valley's Werewolf that we also heard in that set. Thank you for joining me today. I look forward to the next time we can do this, and as always, you bring your friends, family, and the popcorn, and I'll bring the great music. And together we're going to make some radio magic happen. I love the old-school essence of AM-FM radio, the randomness of it all, and the convergence of the right time, place, people, and music makes for some pretty special moments. So again, check your local listings. Before this block is through, Cigarettes After Sex, but not before this July 3rd single from Mary and the Junkyards. It's their single Blood that I leave you with for your consideration and approval on the Mainstream.

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Jalen Naganda's Honka Honka Burning Temptation. Thank you very much. Today on the mainstream, of course, a standout track from his latest release, Doctrine of Love. Be on the lookout for a fall 2026 full North American tour with stops in cities like Brooklyn, Philadelphia, Atlanta, Dallas, Denver, San Francisco, and the final show being in Los Angeles. It's always good to have you here. I'm Brett Mabee, and if you're tuning in for the first time, welcome to a fun space where we're taking on the challenge of reimagining a mainstream music space that has indigenous representation front and center. It's a great offering on Native Voice One, the Native American Radio Network, and as I look at the playlist ahead, some Old Crow Medicine Show, Maggie Rose and Lee Oscar. We'll also hear from Pick Sick, and one from BB Buckskin, and one from Julian Taylor. There's a whole lot of indigenous representation during this hour's broadcast. We'll be hearing from Freight Train before too long, but right now it's Sebastian Tellier's Amnesia featuring Kid Cudi on the mainstream.

simply running, get it. Days of a fantasize, I had me cemented. Whoa, man, oh my God, that's hidden. In a trance of a god last minutes. Walk through a land in my hands, my woman. Scenes that it in my mind. Time's going by, don't mind. Time's taking away my mind. Searching for heaven and pine. In a trance, don't save me. 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Toss away the stress, yeah. All the lessons I learned.

All right, all right. I get requests like this too, you know. And that's Tenacious D from the Kung Fu Panda 4 soundtrack with Baby One More Time. Of course, the comedy duo's take on the Britney Spears classic on the mainstream. We also heard Eric the Architect's No Doubt I'm in Love, and it was Sebastian Tellier's Amnesia featuring Kid Cudi that kicked off the set. If you're just now getting here, you've missed a gripping set, so get caught back up at mainstreamradio.net. 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Samantha Crane before this block is up. Later on, we're going to kick off the second half with Beatrice Deer and one from her most recent album, a collection of Inuit stories put to contemporary form. We're heading up to Buffalo with this Buffalo Music Hall of Famer, Robert Freightrain Parker, the Seneca Blues man who, a number of years ago, released the Outside Ourselves album. In fact, that was early on in my radio career, and I even got to help introduce the band at their album launch party. It's their You Found Me, giving off some nice mellow vibes as we continue with this hour on the mainstream.

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As we get back into the tunes, a shout out to friends who are dialed into 88.1 FM KOYA in and around Rosebud, South Dakota. As always, it's good to have you here. And should you, for whatever good reason, have to step away from listening on your favorite local airwaves, you can get caught back up digitally at mainstreamradio.net. I'll join you again after one from Julian Taylor. And we're still going to hear from Métis artist David Morin, one from the Montreal Brothers of Wampums. And right now, getting us back into this set, it's the Inuit and Mohawk singer-songwriter Beatrice Deer. Earlier in 2026, she released her Inuit Legend album, and there are a number of retelling of traditional Inuit stories, including this one, The Loon and the Blind Boy, a great way to get back into our music with on The Mainstream.

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Julian Taylor's Compete with Loneliness, bringing that block of great indigenous music to an end on the mainstream. We also heard B.B. Buckskin's Eighth Wanderer, a track produced by fame producer Stevie Solis. We also heard the Sisters of Pixic with Mahaha, the Tickling Demon, found on their Legends album, and a song that paired nicely with Beatrice Deer's own Inuit legend, The Loon and the Blind Boy, found on her Inuit Legends release. Thank you for spending some of your time with me today. As always, check those listings for the next time you can dial into the mainstream with Brett Mabee. And to have more of it carried on your local airwaves, reach out to Nola Daves Moses at nola@nv1.org. You can also shoot your questions at me, but there's a good chance I'm just going to forward them to Nola anyway, so why not cut out the middleman and reach out to Nola directly? Again, there are a lot of reasons, though, to stay in touch, and you're welcome to submit your music to brett@mainstreamradio.net or physically to Brett Mabee, Turtle Island Tunes, Full Moon Radio, P.O. Box 252, Salamanca, New York, 14779. Some David Morin before too long, but right now we're heading down to Brazil with Cesar and Nome de Deus on the mainstream. 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
3: 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Next up, it's the Sam Chase and the Untraditional with opener Carson Street Ragtime Band. 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I think they're hiring right now. 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Hashtag MusicMoves. Levitt Amp, Carson City. Inside the Performance Hall on July 31st, we welcome comedian Casey Skinner. You've seen him on Netflix, HBO Max, and Bravo. He's performed at the Comedy Store and the Improv. Now he's telling his crazy story in Carson City. 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
6: 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I'm Greg Meyer. I'll be taking you up to 11 o'clock with mostly 70s rock and roll. Got some good music lined up here. I'm doing something kind of weird in the beginning here. I'm going to be playing some Weird Al Yankovic. You know how he does a hit song, funny versions? I'm doing the funny version and then followed by the original version. So let's try My Bologna, and I'll chase it with My Sharona.

Boy, that was a weird set. We had Lords of the New Church, Like a Virgin, right there, doing Madonna's cover. Weird Al Yankovic just before that, Like a Surgeon. And then we had, yes, The Knack with My Sharona, and Weird Al Yankovic with My Bologna. This is KNVC 95.1 FM. I'm Greg, taking you up to 11 o'clock. This is the Mostly 70s Rock and Roll Show, and I play mostly 70s rock, but I'm doing some covers tonight. Doing a few covers, having some fun with cover songs, and we're going to kick it off with some Poison. A double shot from Poison, Suffragette City, and we're an American band from Poison.

0: Yeah, great covers right there. Great White. Great White doing Once Bitten, Twice Shy, originally done by Ian Hunter. He made a big hit out of it back in about 1980, I think it was. Man, before that, 1976 maybe. Ugly Kid Joe with Cats in the Cradle doing a little Harry Chapin cover. Poison were an American band doing a little Grand Funk Railroad. And they also gave us Suffragette City, which is the David Bowie. Great number from David Bowie. So great set of covers right there. Got some more cover songs coming up after this word from Tiger Rose Records here at KNVC.
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There you go. Get that drummer working. Make that drummer earn his pay. That's Fire and Water from Pat Travers, originally done by Free. It's a cover right there. Pat Travers doing Nasty Dogs and Funky Kings. That's also a ZZ Top. That's a ZZ Top song covered by Pat Travers there. Grand Funk Railroad, Gimme Shelter. That's a Rolling Stones cover. And Greg Golden doing a little Beatles action. Helter Skelter. It's from the Greg Golden Band. Thank you, Greg Golden Band. We've got some more great music coming up. Got Pat Travers' Green Eyed Lady. 6 minutes and 45 seconds of Green Eyed Lady. Let's check it out.

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1: And we're back here in the studio at KNVC, and we just played some great tunes there, a couple of cover songs. We had Living for the City, originally by Stevie Wonder, being done by Ike and Tina Turner. And Pat Travers gave us Green Eyed Lady, a big hit from Sugarloaf about 1971. Got some more great music coming up here. Got Alice Cooper and Les Dudek coming up. Alice Cooper, he wants you to dance yourself to death right after these words from Shoetree.
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Yeah, it's Leslie West right there. Alligator. Leslie West, the lead guitar player and singer for Mountain at one time. Went on, he did a lot of great solo work. Les Dudek just before that with Old Judge Jones and Gypsy Ride, both off a couple of different albums there. Les Dudek worked with the Allman Brothers on the Brothers and Sisters LP, and when you hear some of the slide guitar on there, you hear a second guitar player playing, that's Les Dudek on that album, Brothers and Sisters. Alice Cooper kicked us off with Dance Yourself to Death. That's off Flush the Fashion that came out in 1980. Fun album, interesting stuff. He doesn't remember making that album. That album, the one following that, Special Forces and Dada, those three albums in a row, Alice Cooper does not remember working in the studio and creating those albums, writing the songs, singing the songs, anything. He says, I was so high, I don't remember a darn thing. Well, let's move on to some music that, well, they were probably high when they did it. Motley Crue, this is off their first album. It's kind of a punky metal song, Too Fast for Love.

0: That's the great record producer, Nick Lowe, right there. Produced Elvis Costello, Dave Edmonds, and a whole cast of hundreds out there. I'm sure I know he produced some for Roseanne Cash as well. A great singer that's cracking up from Nick Lowe right there. Mr. Big gave us Wild World, a great version of Wild World, but you hadn't heard that one. Peter Gabriel, Salisbury Hill, and Motorhead, Eat the Rich, with Motley Crue kicking us off on that one. Too fast for love. This is KNVC 95.1 FM. Got some more great music coming up here after these words from Tap Shack and TJ's.
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Da. That's from the Red Elvises. Good stuff right there. That's Igor singing, "This music is wasted if we don't dance." That's right. Imagination just before that from the Rolling Stones. A little cover from the Rolling Stones there, doing some Temptations. Paul Revere and the Raiders stepping out and Kicks here tonight on KNVC. And I got the Rivieras coming up. Garage Band. You think I'm Guido? No, I'm not Guido. I'm just Greg. It's Rivieras, California Sun. Let's get on with it.

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2: 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We do appreciate your business here. Absolutely. This is KNVC. I'm Greg Meyer. Dig up to 11 o'clock. Got one more hour here. We just heard some great Chuck Berry, Reelin' and Rockin'. Dred Zeppelin gave us Going to California. And the Rivieras kicked us off on that set, that last set, with the California Sun. Some fun stuff. And I've got some fun stuff coming up here. Some Journey, some original Journey. This is Journey off their first album. Their first couple of albums, actually. I'm playing I Would Find You and Kahootek. Hope you enjoy it, man. Let's get in some Journey without Steve Perry. Sorry, no Steve Perry.

my favorite Judas Priest song. Yeah, Breaking the Law by Judas Priest. My favorite Judas Priest song. I play that whenever I'm out breaking the law. Why not? Before that, we had Journey doing Kahootech. That's off their first album. And then we kicked it off with I Would Find You. That's actually off their third album that came out in February of 1977. It's called Journey Next. And none of these albums, the first three Journey albums, did not have Steve Perry. Steve Perry did not enter the Journey band until 1978, and the album Evolution came out. So we've got some more great music. I got a couple from, I got Louis Prima and Louis Jordan, a couple of Louis coming up here. I got Banana Split for My Baby and Beware, Brother Beware. Hey, get a banana split for my baby. Give her two spoons. She'll eat it with both hands.

0: Now, fellas, just you fellas, listen to me. Got something to tell you. I want you to listen to every word and govern yourself accordingly. Now, pay attention. You see these girls with these fine diamonds and fox furs and fine clothes? Well, Jack, they're looking for a husband. And you're listening to a man that knows.
1: They ain't not hooking.
0: They ain't fooling. And if you fool around with them, you're going to get yourself a schooling. If she saves your dough and won't go to a show,
2: beware, brother, beware. Beware.
0: And if she's easy to kiss and never resist, be careful.
2: Beware, brother,
0: be careful.
2: Beware.
0: And if you go for a walk and she just listens while you talk, she's trying to hook you. And if nobody's looking and she asks you to taste her cooking, don't do it, don't do it. And if you go to a show and she wants to sit in the back row, bring her down front. Bring her right down front. And if you go for a snack and she wants a booth in the back, watch her. She's trying to hook you. And listen, if she's used to caviar and fine silk, and when she goes out with you, she wants a hot dog and a malted milk. She's been used to going to Carnegie Hall, and when you take out nightclub, she wants to hear one meatball.
1: That's all.
0: If she grabs your hand and says, darling, you're such a nice man.
2: Beware.
0: Beware, I'm telling you.
1: Now,
0: listen
1: to
0: me. You think he's listening to me?
1: Yeah, he's listening.
0: You better listen to me. I'm telling you what's being put out. You better pick up on it. Now listen to this. If a sister calls you brother, you better get further, I'm telling you. You better hit her. And if she's kind of wild and she said, darling, please give me a trial. Don't do it. Don't be weak. Don't give it to her. If she looks up in your face and just melts into place, let her melt. Forget it. You think he's paying attention to her? Should I ask him about
2: it?
0: Should I? But should I tell him about
2: it?
0: Tell him everything. Okay, I'll tell him. Listen. If she calls you on the phone and she says, darling, are you all alone?
2: No, no.
0: Tell her no, you got three girls with you. Don't pay no attention to women. Stand up for your rights.
2: That's right. Be a man.
0: Be a man, that's
2: Superman.
0: Right. Should I tell him about
2: everything?
0: Well, listen, this is very important. If you turn out the light and she don't fight,
2: that's
0: all. That's all. That's the end. It's too late then. She got you hooked. You just well to stick with her. Put down that race to farm and pay attention to me. Now, listen. If you get home about 2 and you don't know what to do and you pull back the curtain and the whole family's looking at you, get your business straight and set the date and don't be

0: one of the great covers of Led Zeppelin right there. That is Kashmir from Paul Di'Anno. And Paul Di'Anno was the original lead singer for Iron Maiden, and he got kicked out of the band after the first two albums, I think it was. But yeah, he does a great ripping version of Kashmir, though. I really enjoyed that. Paul and Linda McCartney just before that with Dear Boy. Louis Jordan, Beware, Brother, Beware. If she calls you brother, take her further. Louis Prima, Banana Split for My Baby, and a glass of plain water for me because I can't afford the banana split. Let's get on with some more music here. After these words from TJ's Cafe, how about some ZZ Top? Woke Up with Wood.
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1: The name of this song is The Wildwood Flower. Now, The Wildwood Flower is an old country classic. It's gained a whole new popularity. The song isn't any more popular, but the flower's doing real good. The wildwood flower grew wild on the farm, and we never knowed what it's called. Some said flower, some said weed, and I never really gave it much thought.

blurry, and then everything is gone. I didn't know what happened, but I knew it beat the hell out of sniffing burlap. I come to, my brother was there. He said, "What's wrong with your eyes?" I said, "I don't know. I was chewing on the weed." He said, "Well, let me give it a try." Spent the rest of that day and most of that night trying to find my brother Bill. Caught up with him about 6 o'clock the next morning, naked, singing on the windmill. Said he flew up there. I had to fly up and get him down. He's about half crazy. Very next day, we picked a bunch of them weeds and we put them in the sun to dry. Then we mashed them up and we cleaned them off and we put them in the corn cob pie. Smoking them wildwood flowers got to be a habit. We never seen no harm. We thought it was kind of handy. Take a trip and never leave the farm. Big old puff that wildwood weed. Next thing you know, you're just wandering around behind the little animals. All good things got to come to an end. It's the same with the wildwood weeds. One day, this fella from Washington come by and spied them, turned white as a sheet. He dug and he burned and he burned and he dug and he killed all our cute little weeds. Then he drove away. We just smiled and waved, sitting there on that sack of seeds.

A little cover there by Earthquake, San Francisco band that that could but didn't. Never made a hit, man. They put out a whole bunch of albums but never really had a decent hit. But that's Knock on Wood from Earthquake. That's from about 1973. Jim Stafford before that with a Wildwood Weed. Ted Nugent with the Amboy Dukes. He's Living in the Woods. And ZZ Top, They Woke Up with Wood. This is KNVC 95.1 FM. This is my last break. I want to thank you so much for listening. I hope you had a good time. Hope you heard some stuff you hadn't heard before. Hope you enjoyed some of my cover songs I was playing. It was kind of my cover night. But I've got some more music coming up. How about Big Bill Brunzi? He's singing about Woody Woody. Woody? Woody? Woody not? Woody do it? Woody not? Woody? Big Bill.

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0: This is coming to us from KTVN 2 News in Reno. Containment to the nearly 14,000-acre elephant fire is almost 100%, currently reported at 98%. Contained 2 miles northeast of Loyalton in Sierra County. It's burning primarily in grass, brush, and timber. That fire began back on July 11th. This coming to us from the Nevada Appeal, one of the clearest indicators of how restricted home inventory has become in Washoe County is the record median home price of $644,000. It was just $552,000 back in January. That's a $91,000 plus increase in just the past 6 months. Homes for sale down to a low in June of 927 homes. New listings dropping 7.8% to 576 properties. Whoa. That's the squeeze. That is a squeeze on our housing market. Nevada parents are reminded to book back-to-school wellness exams. We have the story from Suzanne Potter of the Public News Service on KNVC.
1: School will be back in session for Nevada students in just over a month, so it's time to schedule a wellness check. Your pediatrician will make sure your child is hitting growth and developmental goals and is up to date on required vaccinations. Dr. Jill Schwartz is a pediatric nurse practitioner and assistant professor at UNLV. She points to data from experts at Johns Hopkins, showing just 91% of Nevada children are vaccinated against measles, which isn't enough to provide herd immunity. Fortunately, Nevada only saw one case last year.
2: There are cases around us. Arizona, Utah, and California all have measles outbreaks, so it is really important that we increase our MMR immunization rates because we're not at the level of community immunity at this point.
1: Kids commonly get vaccinations at ages 5 and 11 or before entering kindergarten and 6th grade. 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She says this is also the perfect time for your child to get the physical required to participate in school sports.
3: It gives you an opportunity to ask questions related to the sport that they're planning to play. 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
1: Parents are also urged to book a dental cleaning and exam before the start of classes to reduce missed school days. 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
0: We'll kick off this 5 o'clock set of music with Nils Lofgren. I Came to Dance on KNVC. It's 5:04.

man with the world in my hip pocket, the subway token in my hand. To me.

That's Callum Graham on KNVC 95.1 FM. Indivisible before that. James McMurtry, You Got to Me. We started out with Nils Lofgren, I Came to Dance. Here we are, Friday morning, 5:18, and want to say thank you. 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The July flavor of the month is peach. And remember, Hoke is spelled H-O-C-H. Yes, it is. It's not hot. It's Hoke. Don't let anyone tell you different. Coming up, bottom of the hour, I'm going to give you a little sample of what's going on at the Levitt AMP stage in Carson City. The Sam Chase and the Untraditional will be playing tomorrow, 7 p.m. So hang in there. I've got some music for you at the bottom of the hour that you can hear live tomorrow. But we got a ways to go before that happens. Right now, Katie Gavin, As Good As It Gets on KNVC.

out, John. John just run out. There he goes. Here we go, folks. We're Red Knuckles and the Trailblazers. Wendell Mercantile on the guitar. Waldo Otto on the steel. And on the bass, Slade. And I'm Red. I want to thank Hot Rise for presenting us on this record.

0: Thank you very much, folks.
1: Long Gone John from Bowling Green. That is Red Knuckles on KNVC. Before that, Keep the Car Running. We also heard Katie Gavin, As Good as It Gets. Well, a reminder for you. It's summertime. The Levitt AMP stage hosting free shows for you all summer long. Tomorrow night, 7 o'clock, right outside the Brewery Arts Center on King Street in Carson City. The Sam Chase and the Untraditional. Come on down and enjoy. Remember, show kicks off 7 o'clock. And tomorrow evening, you'll be listening to the Sam Chase and the Undivisible, or the Indivisible. Well, the Sam Chase. Here's a little sample of what you'll be getting tomorrow evening. Rock bottom has never felt so good. The Sam Chase on KNVC.

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Sam Chase and the Untraditional coming to you tomorrow evening at the Brewery Arts Center on the Levitt AMP stage, 7 o'clock. Don't forget, get yourself a little entertainment. Compliments of the Brewery Arts Center right now. Stephen Grossman, Capricorn 5 on KNVC. It is 534.

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back and looks carefully for it, he will find it. And that is what the Indians are doing now when they ask you to give them the things that were promised to them in the past. And I do not consider that they should be treated like beasts. And that is the reason I have grown up with the feelings that I have. I feel that my country has gotten a bad name, and I want it to have a good name. It used to have a good name, and I sit sometimes and wonder who it is that has given it a bad name. Tatanka Watanka.

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Music from Ruthie Foster on KNVC 95.1 FM, Hole in My Pocket. Before that, Robert Mirabal, Holding Up the Sky, and also in that musical set, Lucinda Williams, and Good God, I Am Missing You. 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Right now, Scott Holstein, Hillbilly Love on KNVC. It's 551.

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Well, here it is. We have done it. We have wandered into the top of the hour. It's 6 o'clock. Just heard music from the whimsical George Shearing Trio, Lost April. Scott Holstein right before that, Hillbilly Love, and Ruthie Foster, Hole in My Pocket. Time to see what's going on in the world of news.

0: and electric motorcycles are treated differently based on their mechanical specifications to be classified as an e-bike. A vehicle must have fully operable pedals and an electric motor of 750 watts or less. Not more, less. Otherwise, I guess you got to comply to all the street legal requirements. So electric cars are okay. Well, you can't drive them on the sidewalk. Of course not. Don't drive your electric motorcycle on the sidewalk either. But I think if it's street legal, you know, if you have your brakes and your lights and all that good stuff, it's probably fine. Check with the sheriff's office. I'm sure they'll be happy to get you up to speed and direct you to the relevant codes. Maybe. It only seemed logical to me. That's up to the sheriff's department, I guess. They'll let you know. Hopefully they're not letting you know as they write you out a big fat ticket. We don't want that. You want to know beforehand. New Mexico dust storms, they're getting to be more than usual. We have the story now from Roz Brown this time of the Public News Service on KNVC.
1: A good chunk of New Mexico is desert, which explains why the state ranks fourth in the U.S. for dust storms, an increasing threat as alarming weather trends escalate. The annual dust bulletin compiled by the World Meteorological Organization shows how many sand and dust storms the planet experienced in 2025 and their danger to air quality, health, and the environment. Scientist Daniel Tong developed a wind-blown dust emission model used by the National Oceanic and Atmospheric Administration to forecast dust storms across North America and globally.
2: We are seeing this increasing trend over the U.S. It has already a lot of alarming impacts on human health, transportation safety, and renewable energy generation.
1: Over the past 30 years, there's been a significant increase in the occurrence of severe dust storms in the Southwest, but California, Illinois, Kansas, and Oklahoma also make the top 10 list. NOAA reports there were 50 reported events in New Mexico between January and March of 2025. Across the globe, North Africa, the Middle East, and China were hit the hardest last year. Tong has studied dust storms for 40 years and says to most of us, they just look like swirling dirt, but they can carry much more, especially in a state like New Mexico.
2: A dust storm is like a soup. Anything of the right size, the right time and location can be part of the dust storm, including heavy metal, radiating materials from the past, the nuclear test.
1: During a 2025 dust storm, an 11-car pileup led to three deaths along Interstate 10 at the Arizona-New Mexico border, a stretch of road where drivers normally can see for miles around. Tong says a lack of visibility can leave drivers very little time to react.
2: You might think the big dust storms are more worrisome, but the smaller dust storms can be equally worrisome because they come out of nowhere as a surprise.
1: America's Dust Bowl, affecting the southern and central Great Plains in the 1930s, was fueled by severe, prolonged drought and poor agricultural practices. This is Roz Brown, New Mexico News Connection. 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
0: 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Last Breath of Live. It's 6:05.

The Gospel According to O. Henry on KNVC. That's Adrian Legg. Before that, Hope McGregor, Love Sick. We also heard Joe Wilkinson, Last Breath of Live. Bill Mott joining you for this fine morning here on KNVC, 6:18 the time. Carson City checking in with 57 degrees at this point, looking for a high of 95. That means it's going to be a red flag day. Watch your sparks, watch your flames, watch your fire. Could get out of hand. Reno 61 right now, same conditions, high of 97 expected. By the lake, a smidge cooler, 57 right now and 82 the expected high. The Nunnery, peaches on KNVC at 619.

Neil Finn and Paul Kelly on KNVC, 95.1 FM, and Newfound Year. Just before that, we were listening to Life of Sin and the Iguanas. The Keep and the Nunnery started us out with Peaches, a reminder for you that peach is the flavor of the month at Hoke Family Creamery, located in Nevada's Carson Valley. 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And Hoke is spelled H-O-C-H. Yes, it is. H-O-C-H. Well, the 11 a.m. Peace Stage has got it going on tomorrow in Carson City, right outside the Brewery Arts Center. It's the Summer Music Series, and tomorrow evening, 7 o'clock, the Sam Chase and the Untraditional. It's an Americana extravaganza, and here's a little sample for you on KNVC in a perfect world.

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Jayhawks, Cinnamon Love on KNVC 95.1 FM. Before that, Lydia Pence and Cold Blood, Cool Drink. And on back there, we had Black Prairie, How Do You Ruin Me? And don't forget, we began that set with the Sam Chase and the Untraditional on KNVC. And you can see him tomorrow night, 7 o'clock. At the Brewery Arts Center in Carson City. They'll be on the Levitt AMP stage. Andy McKee, all laid back and stuff on KNVC. Oh, don't let me get away without reminding you about one of our fine underwriters. 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
1: There are cases around us. Arizona, Utah, and California all have measles outbreaks. So it is really important that we increase our MMR immunization rates because we're not at the level of community immunity at this point.
0: Kids commonly get vaccinations at ages 5 and 11 or before entering kindergarten and 6th grade. The doctor will also check your child's vision, hearing, and blood pressure. They'll ask preteens and teens about social history to screen for anxiety, depression, and drug and alcohol use. Dr. Rhonda Randall is chief medical officer with United Healthcare Employer and Individual. She says this is also the perfect time for your child to get the physical required to participate in school sports.
2: It gives you an opportunity to ask questions related to the sport that they're planning to play. Appointments tend to fill up fast, and you don't want to be in a situation where you're going to see a healthcare professional that you don't have a long-standing relationship with.
0: Parents are also urged to book a dental cleaning and exam before the start of classes to reduce missed school days. For Nevada News Service, I'm Suzanne Potter. 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

my children and the girl I marry. He knows I'm married up cause he knows my wife. And the weekend comes and I grab this guitar. This crazy big time thing begins.

Yeah, there's times when I get frustrated. Everybody does, it ain't no big deal. But this is my dream and you're welcome in it. And I thank you all for making it real.

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Before that, Elias Wayne and 8 Ball. We heard Ancy McLean and his Trailer Park Troubadours starting us out. And the Big Time. 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

Gina Cecilia, Place in the Sun on KNVC. Before that, it was Lucy Kaplansky and Amelia. We also heard Tim Hort and that set with Seems Right. Bill Mott joining you for this edition of Bill's Banter and Beats. Here we are. It's the bottom of the hour, 7:30 the time. And don't forget, tomorrow evening, 7 o'clock at the Brewery Arts Center on the AMP stage, you're going to get to experience, enjoy, and take in Sam Chase and the Untraditional. Here's a little sample of their music that you can hear tomorrow evening. This is their latest release. This will be Condas You Can't Afford on KNVC.

0: I'm Bill Mott, host of Bill's Banter and Beats on KNVC every Friday morning from 5 to 8. 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

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Bit of a harsh clip right there, but I don't know. Michelle Ann before that, By Our Design. We also heard Buffalo Nichols and Turn Another Stone. We had Nico Case part of the set, Oh Shadowless. And, of course, starting us out, it was the Sam Chase and the Untraditional. This will be Condos That You Can't Afford. That's their latest release, and you can hear all of their stuff tomorrow evening, 7 o'clock, at the Brewery Arts Center in Carson City. They'll be on the Love It AMP stage. So come on out. It's a free show. Enjoy your evening with us. 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And one more time, the July flavor of the month is peach. And please remember, Hoke is spelled H-O-C-H. And that's it. My time is gone. Laura Flanders coming up at the top of the hour. I'll leave you with Michael Hedges, The Unexpected Visitor, on KNVC. It's 7:50.

0: 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Coming up next is Laura Flanders.
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2: From the worlds of politics, arts, and entrepreneurship.
9: Change happens by acting as though the future that you are dreaming of is present now.
2: I'm Laura. And this is Laura Flanders and Friends. Welcome. Alice Wong lived longer than she expected to live, but absolutely not long enough. When she died in November 2025, public grief showed up everywhere. Wong was hailed as an oracle, a visionary, the first disabled public intellectual, and her loss was mourned by Asian Americans, disability justice activists, writers, journalists, editors, and colleagues in the movement against genocide in Gaza and beyond. She was mourned by feminists, anti-racists, scholars, healthcare workers, hackers, masses of social media followers, and StoryCorps colleagues, by people inside the institutions of philanthropy and government where she'd served, and by the many, many so-called outsiders who read her stunning memoir, Year of the Tiger, An Activist's Life. So who was Alice Wong? For us, she was one of those

0: social justice in reporting at the Medill School of Journalism at Northwestern, but he was suspended from teaching classes there after speaking out, as Alice Wong did, on Palestine. Thrasher wrote a gorgeous remembrance of Wong on the literary platform LitHub. Welcome both. I am really so honored and happy to be with you today. How did you both meet Alice Wong? How did you first encounter her, Sandy?
1: I first met her back in the days of Skype, and this was about 15 years ago. And at the time, I was working at a young women's mentoring program for young disabled women who were mentored by older disabled women. And I myself was also seeking my own role models, and I came across Alice Wong's letter to her own younger, Asian American disabled girl, and I essentially cold emailed her, and very generously responded, and we just fell into a very long conversation where she asked me a lot about myself and my family.
0: Beautiful. What about you, Stephen? How did you and Alice connect?
2: We first connected through Twitter, and as other people noted, Alice was the epitome of the good days of Twitter. And I believe we first started interacting around 2014, 2015. I was a writer for The Guardian, and I was reporting on the Michael Brown shooting in Ferguson, Missouri, and really covered the Black Lives Matter movement in depth for a couple of years. And I think I started interacting with Alice about that. She was both interested and a supporter of the Black Lives Matter movement. But I think we first initially interacted when we were writing about how many people who are disabled were affected by police violence. And it wasn't just that Black men were disproportionately being killed by police, but it was people who are disabled who often either didn't know how to respond to police commands or were confused by them.
0: So that our audience can meet her, at least virtually, we're going to play a part of the video that the MacArthur Foundation made when they awarded her their much-vaunted 2024 Genius Award. Here's some of that.
3: Disability is so much more than pain, trauma, and tragedy. There's creativity, adaptation, and talent that comes from living in a non-disabled world. I'm Alice Wong, and I am a writer, editor, and disability justice activist. Disabled people hunger to see themselves accurately depicted, and I built my platform because there are so few spaces for us and by us. As a writer and editor, I address the lack of disabled voices in publishing, journalism, and popular culture, and illustrate the systemic ableism that renders disabled people as disposable burdens and objects of pity. Storytelling is a powerful form of resistance. It leaves evidence that we were here in a society that devalues, excludes, and eliminates us. Eugenics is not a thing of the past. Many people think having a disability like mine is a fate worse than death. The systemic ableism that I and millions of us face every day tells us that we don't matter, that our lives are too expensive and not worth saving. I want to change the way people think about disability from something one-dimensional and negative to something more complex and nuanced. There's such diversity, joy, and abundance in the lived disabled experience. We are multitudes.
0: In your gorgeous remembrance on LitHub, Stephen, you wrote, quote, Alice helped decolonize disability communities of their often white-centered nature and acted as a bridge between so many interdependent related struggles. Can you elaborate on that?
2: Yeah, it's, Sandy said Alice was very much an Asian American woman. And a lot of disability writing, as I first came to it, was often quite white-centered. Alice was brilliant in writing about her own experiences of an Asian American woman. And I remember talking to her about the ways that she had been conditioned as a disabled Asian American woman to be conditioned to try, to accept crumbs, to not complain, to be very docile. And so I thought that she was really brilliant in bridging together not just Asian American communities, but queer communities, LGBTQ communities, all the communities where your body is made to feel like it doesn't belong. I initially saw that, most strongly with the Black Lives Matter movement. We connected a lot talking as COVID.

0: COVID started, talking about my own research on HIV and AIDS and the ways that LGBTQ communities, many are disabled and many were disabled through the experiences of COVID. And then towards the end of her life, of course, she just went full tilt for Palestine. And the fact that she and her two friends raised $3 million for eSIMs for people to use phones was really amazing. And she did, I think that she had a straight up interest in the Palestinian community and alliance, but she also really used a disability frame that was that was a powerful. We were seeing people made disabled on videos. We ended up having the biggest cohort of disabled children ever recorded.
1: We've had actress comedian Maysoon Saeed on this program, who's talked about the Palestine crisis as a disability crisis, a mental health crisis. I'm coming to you, Sandy, speaking specifically as an Asian American woman. What would you add to this picture of how she sort of decolonized our sense of disability?
2: Yeah, I think what made Alice's storytelling and her just very inquisitive and excellent journalist question was that she got down to what are the issues and subject matter that both were not necessarily, willing to go there, and she always was. And, as an Asian American disabled woman, we also were friends. So we talked about our experiences. So one that comes to mind is we were actually very proud of both having been Chinese school dropouts.
1: You mean failing to learn Mandarin properly?
2: Exactly. And the idea in the ways that ableism, right, as a system of oppression and as a force that required and expect not just our body mind to produce, but also to fit a certain way, was constantly that point in which Alice's storytelling and her disability visibility project media platform really pointed towards.
1: Intersectionality is a big part of what Alice Wong embodied and talked about and worked on. And her work around making those intersections visible started long before she won a MacArthur or even before she started that disability visibility project, which we'll talk about in a minute. Here's her telling one of her healthcare stories for the Disability Rights Education and Defense Fund back in 2012.
3: And I was like, well, I don't really need it now. I feel like I like using the BiPAP. I don't want to get too invasive. And this is what he said. He says, oh, is it an issue of vanity? And I was like, vanity? He's like, oh, yeah, I understand you're a young woman. You might be concerned about how you look. And I was like, that is the least thing I really cared about. I mean, I was concerned about infections. I was concerned about being dependent on a machine. I mean, what if the battery dies? To me, that's really frightening. And I was trying to, convey that these are my wishes, that in our conversations, in our long-range plan, I want him to know I'm the kind of patient that wants non-invasive measures as much as possible until I really need it. And I feel like it didn't really reach him because I guess, why wouldn't a patient want an intervention? So that was, to me, was interesting that there's this intersection of gender where he thought it was a vanity issue. And to me, that was totally like not on my mind at all. And it really annoyed me and it really got me really angry.
1: So that was Alice Wong talking in 2012. And we should say there's much more of that. And she goes on and talks about how she doesn't get the pelvic exams, the GYN exams that she should, because there isn't a single table at her local gynecologist that can accommodate her comfortably. Coming back to you, Sandy, how much has changed? That was 2012.
2: I wish that I could say and tell everybody that we have made significant gains in progress, but the reality is that we have not. And a lot of Alice's advocacy, which focused around also the systems that force disabled people to be at the margins and not have the kinds of powerful political voice and attention that her storytelling and advocacy constantly shone a light on. When we think about the whether it is the Black Lives Movement matter that Stephen was talking about, or the pandemic especially, We see the ways in which our society and political systems respond, and not in ways that prioritize those who are least privileged and have the least amount of power, but those who are already expecting a certain way of normalizing how we go about doing things. And as the pandemic continues, so many of our peers, our other institutions, and just social gatherings even have returned to this idea of going back to pre-pandemic, this myth of normalizing what it was like beforehand. And the reality is that it wasn't better, and it wasn't good, and there was no equality or equity prior to the pandemic in terms of the ways that people were able to or not able to get access to basic fundamental resources like healthcare, like housing, like access to employment.
4: 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On today's show, we're honoring the life and legacy of disability activist Alice Wong. Laura's guests are two of Wong's dear friends and collaborators, Sandy Ho, Executive Director of the Disability and Philanthropy Forum, and partner with Alice Wong and Mia Mingus in the Access is Love campaign. And Stephen Thrasher is an acclaimed journalist, professor, and author of The Viral Underclass, The Human Toll When Inequality and Disease Collide. He was suspended for teaching classes after speaking out, as Wong also did, on Palestine. Coming up, we'll look at how actions by the current administration are creating new distress for the disability community, rolling back hard-won gains toward equity and inclusion, and what that means for people's lives right now. And stay with us for Laura's commentary on what it means to think long-term, how we care for one another, and how we manage the next 100 years. You can watch this episode and see clips from Wong's Visibility Disability Project and more at lauraflanders.org. While you're there, please subscribe to our newsletter to receive information on all of our web exclusives, including the full uncut conversation with today's guests. We'll be right back after a music interlude featuring the Kabir La Alma rework of Until Tomorrow Comes by Maricia Osu from her full-length remix EP, Harp, Beats, and Dreams, courtesy of Brownswood Recordings.

0: And now fast forward, the same administration that is sending arms and weapons around the world, Stephen, is shredding safety nets back home. Not that they were in great shape before, as Sandy pointed out, but it wasn't even days into the new administration, but Donald Trump was out there blaming non-existent disabled air traffic controllers for that American Airlines crash in D.C. He's then gone on to basically expunge enforcement of accommodations for people with disability. There's no ASL interpreters now at the press conferences at the White House.
1: You're listing all these examples, and some of it might seem small, like Secretary of State Rubio changed the font back from Calibri to Times New Roman. They're even making fun, you know, under this word that I don't even like to use, woke, because it is a noble Black vernacular origin of what it means to be, you know, waking up to the world and understanding the world. And they're sort of saying this font is woke, you know, we're going to get rid of it. But they know they're just doing it to distress people who are disabled and to create the idea that, you know, doing anything that accommodates people is somehow weak. It's also very misogynist. I think that, you know, they think it's feminine. They'll say it's gay. You know, they this is the undercurrent of all they're doing. But they're really trying to torture people and exclude them who are trying to participate in their government.
0: Alice first taught us a lot, I think, about what it takes to be disabled in this country in this time. We should say she had a form of muscular dystrophy, and over her life, as you're seeing even in these clips, she changed. It took effect. Towards the end of her life, she wrote devastatingly about what it was to have that tracheotomy and to have to use text-to-speech software, and how it made her have to slow down, and time was different. And she talked about cripping the world, what it was to crip the world. To crip something, she wrote in Teen Vogue, is to bend, compress, twist, subvert, imbue disabled wisdom into systems, institutions, and cultures. So I would ask you, Sandy, you know, what is it, what is the cripping you're looking for from the society we live in?
2: Well, one thing that I often think about, and particularly my role of leading an organization in the philanthropic sector, is what would it look like if our country actually budgeted for access? What does it look like for people with disabilities to belong and to not just belong in kind of the participatory sense of like, yay, I get to be able to vote. And still in this country, there are so many polling places that are inaccessible, but actually be able to take up space, take up political and economic power. And the world that I imagine as disabled Oracle Alice Wong perhaps envisioned as well, is one that, you know, allowed all of us to just not just move about freely, but also on our own terms and with full bodily autonomy, right? That there is no hindrance to the ways in which people with disabilities can dream and can have families and have jobs. And also, it's also okay if you don't want any of those things. Like that was something that was really powerful that Alice taught me. And when I think about that future, I am very concerned about the present in which that future is even going to happen. Because when we hear about the right dismantling of the special education department in the US, the largest budget in our country, and of course, students with disabilities spans into adulthood as well. But I think about the opportunities that I had, right, coming up as the Americans with Disabilities Act was passed, and some of the vastly now different experiences that students with disabilities in public schools and private schools and colleges and universities are having their early education shuttered already. And the reality is, if we are not going to have thriving young people with disabilities, then we're not going to have disabled adults. We're not going to have disabled elders.
0: That disability visibility project that she began years ago is still going strong. It's still out there. People are recording their stories. What began as a collaboration with StoryCorps continues, and it's gotten much bigger. Stephen, you interviewed Alice for your book on the viral underclass. When you think about her contribution and the contribution of DVP, what do you want to pull out and lift up?
1: Well, I mostly, the first words in my book are, the world is one big petri dish, which is something Alice said to me. that I think is so cosmic in its scale of how we have to think about relating to other living beings, including microorganisms we can't see. But I think the main thing I want to do is try to let her speak for herself. So my contribution that I'm trying to make to this is that I had a 70-minute Zoom interview with her for my book. And we talked about when she could no longer speak, we talked about, do you want to release this? And she thought about it. And she was actually thinking about using it for some process, maybe to make her text to voice sound more like herself. And after she passed, I made the decision that I would make it public. I think she would be fine with that, because I want people to be able to hear. It's 70 minutes mostly just of her, and she's so wise. And I really do think that she's going to be a philosopher of our time. That lasts for decades and centuries, because she was such a unique and beautiful and forward thinker.
0: After her passing, Sandy, she asked you to post a message to social media. Do you have that there? Would you be willing to share that message?
2: Yes, and I just also want to preface this by saying that at the time of her passing, I was in Boston. And so where I said my first hellos to Alice was also where I said my goodbyes. I got the text message from her sister, letting me know that Alice wanted me to post this message that I can read. Hi everyone. It looks like I ran out of time. I have so many dreams that I wanted to fulfill and plan to create new stories for you. There are a few in progress that might come to fruition in a few years if things work out. I did not ever imagine I would live to this age and end up a writer, editor, activist, and more. As a kid riddled with insecurity and internalized ableism, I could not see a path forward. It was thanks to friendships and some great teachers who believed in me that I was able to fight my way out of miserable situations into a place where I finally felt comfortable in my skin. We need more stories about us and our culture. You all, we all deserve the everything and more in such a hostile, ableist environment. Our wisdom is incisive and unflinching. I'm honored to be your ancestor and believe disabled oracles like us will light the way to the future. Don't let the bastard grind you down. I love you all.
0: Oh, thank you, Sandy. So here's Alice Wong speaking in her own voice with her friend and colleague Mia Mingus, telling a story for the Disability Visibility Project, released in 2016.
3: In your blog, you write, "We must leave evidence. Evidence that we were here, that we existed, that we survived and loved, evidence of who we were, who we thought we were, who we never should have been, evidence that there are other ways to live, past survival, past isolation." I do wonder what kind of mark I'll leave. I think about that a lot, and hopefully this is something we could leave for everyone to enjoy.
0: I'll ask the two of you the question I ask all our guests as we close, and that is, what do you think is the story that that future that you just talked about, will tell of us? What do you think the future, I don't know, 25, 50, 100 years, will say about us, Stephen?
1: Unfortunately, we will look at the possibility of what COVID offered us to reorganize the world, and we saw glimpses of it. We saw a massive spending on public health. We saw a lot of interdependence, people acting to save millions of lives, and it gave us a blueprint for how to move forward in a much more equitable way, anchored in racial justice and disability justice. And we're seeing a really terrifying dismantling of every shred of how that happened, not just the vaccine infrastructure, but the vaccines themselves. And I think Alice's voice will be one that is looked at in the future of understanding exactly what was happening in 2020 as the ramp up happened and as it was dismantled as well.
2: In the future, I know that activists and the legacy that has been left by them will continue to shine a light on the ways that activism requires us to hold institutions and foundations and organizations, governments accountable to our communities. And, as Alice being one of them, I hope that the future also recognizes and tells stories of how communities still found each other and not just found respite and care of one another and solidarity, but also found joy. Because at the end of the day and in the end of this chapter of our time together, we have each other. And that's the enduring lesson that I've learned from the disability movement.
0: Sandy, Stephen, thank you so much for joining us. It's really been a pleasure to spend this time with you and your memories of Alice Wong.
1: Thank you so much.
2: Thank you.
0: I've said it before, if you're not subscribed to our free newsletter, you are missing out. And that's because subscribers to our free newsletter receive the full uncut version of every conversation every week. And that makes me happy because every week I am heartbroken about the good stuff that ends up on the cutting room floor for time. This episode, it was Sandy Ho announcing that the WordPress platform has committed to maintaining Alice Wong's website fully functional for the next 100 years. And that made me think about where we might be as a society a century ahead. Hence, will we, 100 years from now, be more fully and utterly capitalized such that every human and planetary asset is maximized for private profit in the years ahead? Will we still be sending multi-million dollar, billion dollar missions to Mars and waging wars abroad? Or will we perhaps have crypt ourselves a bit and understood that society's most valuable resources are right here, right now on Earth? Alice Wong taught us to relish the rare. We value rare metals and earth, so why not rare people and their potential and what we might learn from them? If we listened more carefully to their needs, wants, and desires, what might we learn about health and humanity and science and technology and our own humanity? If we learned to listen more and better to all of those amongst us. I'm Laura Flanders for Laura Flanders and Friends. I appreciate you. Thanks for joining us. Till the next time, stay kind, stay curious. We'll be back.
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0: This show is produced by yours truly, Laura Flanders, along with Sabrina Artel, Jeremiah Cothran, Veronica Delgado, Jeanette Hernandez, Jeannie Hopper, Sarah Miller, Nat Needham, David Neumann, and Rory O'Connor.
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7: 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And if you can't make it, you can listen to the live stream here on KNVC. Next up, it's the Sam Chase and the Untraditional with opener Carson Street Ragtime Band. 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I think they're hiring right now. Use the hashtag MusicMoves and LevittAmpCarsonCity on all of your Instagram posts this summer and be entered to win a pair of Apple AirPod Pros plus a $5,000 grant for the BAC programming. We want to see your selfies and dance videos and families having a great time. Hashtag MusicMoves. Levitt Amp, Carson City. Inside the Performance Hall on July 31st, we welcome comedian Casey Skinner. You've seen him on Netflix, HBO Max, and Bravo. He's performed at the Comedy Store and the Improv. Now he's telling his crazy story in Carson City. 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
9: Welcome to Talk World Radio, a half-hour discussion of politics as if the people mattered. I'm David Swanson. This week on Talk World Radio, we are talking about nuclear insanity with Dr. Ivana Nikolic-Hughes, who is president of the Nuclear Age Peace Foundation, see wagingpeace.org, and a senior lecturer in the discipline of chemistry at Columbia University in New York City. You can find her also at nuclearinsanity.substack.com. Ivana, welcome back to Talk World Radio.
10: Thanks so much, David, for having me. I'm really happy to be with you.
9: So I've been wanting to have you back on for a while since I see lots of great work you're doing all the time. But I think when I saw an article you'd written about the general consensus of lies around Hiroshima and Nagasaki, which is something I scream about every anniversary of those bombings. But can you talk a little bit about the myths, the lies, and why kids are still being taught them?
10: Oh, it's a really important narrative that has been so pervasive and so pernicious, not only because it's, you know, quite simply false. This idea that the atomic bombing saved lives and therefore were this necessary evil. And yes, we're sad about the victims and we're sad about the kids and the women and the, you know, the deaths and the survivors and so on. But we saved lives, so isn't that a good thing? It's been such a dangerous narrative for a number of reasons. In many ways, it actually allowed the nuclear age to balloon into what it is today, right? Because if you sort of ushered in the nuclear age with this absolutely traumatic, absolutely devastating, absolutely incomprehensible in some sense with these bombings and yet justified them, right? Then you could sort of continue with the entire project in a way that doesn't really interrogate, hey, what, you know, like we did this horrible thing. Why are we even, you know, considering continuing with the insanity? I love that word. I love this idea that everything we've been doing throughout the nuclear age is insane. It's a word that Daniel Ellsberg used a lot, and I think it fits. But I'm happy to discuss exactly why the bombings were unnecessary. And we should. And there are many reasons and many ways to look at what actually transpired and how it could have gone very differently, in spite of the development of the atomic weapons during the Manhattan Project. But I just want to underscore one way in which this is especially relevant in today's moment, and especially important. It's especially important to counter that narrative, because we've now seen it in the context of what's been going on in the Middle East as this justification for a potential use of a nuclear weapon you know, going forward, as a kind of like, well, you know, and at this moment, you know, we're recording this on June 24th. Hopefully the war with Iran is behind us, although nothing is, of course, assured, especially with this U.S. administration, with Israel's behavior in Lebanon and so on. But in just the last, you know, couple of months, people were saying things like, well, you know, why don't we nuke Iran instead of having a ground invasion? The assumption being that, you know, in order to defeat Iran, you'd actually have to have a ground invasion. And then if the ground invasion was going to cost American lives or whichever, whatever, then maybe nuking Iran or nuking Tehran would be the solution to it. So, and again, invoking this false narrative that Hiroshima and Nagasaki saved lives. So let me just say,
9: Ivana, treating Iranian lives exactly as Japanese lives were.
10: Oh, absolutely.
9: At the time, and even to this day, it's this myth of saving lives. They're usually exclusively American lives. Sometimes they'll throw in the Japanese lives to spruce it up a bit. But basically, the Japanese were ready to surrender if they could just keep their emperor, which they let them do anyway after. And if the Russians invaded, the Japanese were certainly going to surrender, and they could have demonstrated a nuclear weapon. And in fact, by the time they got to Nagasaki, they already had demonstrated a nuclear weapon. So
10: absolutely,
9: none of the BS works to justify destroying Nagasaki, right?
10: Absolutely. And you summarized it brilliantly and very succinctly. But there were multiple options on the table. You even could have said, okay, we really want to destroy the military installations of Hiroshima. And there were some, but you could have evacuated the civilians, right? You could have sent a message, evacuate the city in the next 24 hours, you know, and then you could have used. So there were, but the essential one, and one that that the Americans were very well aware of, was this notion that you could change the surrender terms, allow the Japanese to keep the emperor, which we did anyway, even after the bombings, and they would have accepted that. The entire thing about the Soviet Union declaring war on Japan, the Soviet Union potentially going in and having its own ground invasion, in many ways, what historians said is these atomic bombings didn't end the hot war. They began the Cold War. So it was about actually demonstrating this to the Soviets. And so, you know,
9: In fact, the war didn't end with the bombings. It continued until the invasion.
10: That too. But I think there was this really this idea that you actually couldn't allow the Soviets, the Russians, to, you know, beat the Axis on both sides, to, you know, to beat Germany over in Europe and to beat Japan over in the Pacific. And so that, I think, really played an absolutely key role. And people like General Groves admitted as much, and in fact stated early on in the Manhattan Project that this was always about the Russians.
9: In fact, the U.S. invaded Europe, finally, Northern Europe, because the Soviets were going to get to Berlin by themselves, and that was not permissible. And you didn't want the Russians taking over Japan by themselves. You had to have the U.S. do it. But what drives me crazy about historians, that I would think would be just fundamental bad practice for historians, is making this argument that that the bombs were to save lives, when at the time nobody gave a damn, and Truman didn't claim to have saved lives. He claimed to have destroyed lives as revenge against the evil Japanese. And I bet people would have cheered for a larger number rather than a smaller one. How can historians not look at the actual history of what the motivations were at the time, as opposed to the excuses being made now? Not just that the excuses being made now are false, but that nobody was even thinking in those terms back then.
10: Yeah, I'm so, I love reading about history, and I love learning about all the different ways in which our, you know, societies have developed and where we are and so on. But you wonder all the time if we could get something so important and so sort of fundamental and so easily explained, so wrong and so pervasively. I didn't grow up in the United States. I grew up in former Yugoslavia. I was taught that the atomic bombings, you know, ended the war. I mean, this wasn't about, you know, we were sort of being propagandized. This was just quite simply a narrative that absolutely was incredibly successful. And so you really do have to wonder about all sorts of things that, you know, we learn and read about in history and what version we're getting. Professor Richard Falk talks a lot about this notion, not just history being written by the victors, but also, you know, what crimes get punished. The crimes that get punished are the crimes of the losers, not the crimes of the victors. So yeah. What would the world have looked like if we had actually said, okay, you know, the firebombings of Tokyo and Dresden and the atomic bombings of Hiroshima and Nagasaki were war crimes, and we're going to, at the very least, investigate those, if not punish the involved. We're going to do something to kind of get it to the bottom of this. So that's sort of one version. The other version is to actually think, and this also comes from Professor Richard Falk, to think what would have happened had Germany, for example, succeeded in building two atomic bombs. And Professor Falk hypothesizes that they would have used them on two smaller cities in the UK, and that they would have still lost the war. And that afterwards, you would have actually had this complete opposition to nuclear weapons, because they would have been used by the bad guys. And maybe we wouldn't be in the nuclear age at all. Maybe that, you know, nuclear weapons would have been prohibited, abolished, you know, everything, all the effort would have been made to make sure they're never built again, let alone used, tested, and all the things we did over the last 80 years. It's a really fascinating hypothesis. And it sort of, you know, gets you into this, like, I don't want to think about the Germans acquiring the nuclear weapon, but on the other hand, what's different? You know, the U.S. used them all in this absolutely brutal, in some sense, incomprehensible way. And now we're still stuck with them, and now they still threaten us in a way that's so different than the tragedies of Hiroshima and Nagasaki. They were real tragedies, but they didn't end Japan, they didn't end humanity. What we have today, 80 years later, 80 plus years later, is quite literally the possibility of nuclear annihilation.
9: We are speaking with Ivana Hughes, president of the Nuclear Age Peace Foundation. It seems maybe more powerful in allowing this disastrous situation to exist, this urgent emergency that everybody's calm and relaxed about, to exist, is not the lies about Hiroshima and Nagasaki, but the lies about nuclear weapons protecting us rather than endangering us. There's this notion of deterrence and war prevention over these 80 plus years. Can you talk a little bit about the reality there?
10: It's such a dangerous and pernicious, again, narrative that has persisted for so long and kind of changed. You know, it wasn't the immediate, nuclear deterrence wasn't sort of brought in by the scientists or the historians, or it was actually the economists who were sort of coming up with this, you know, in a sense, justification for why you would keep doing this. But today it's incredibly, incredibly dangerous because it has allowed the general public to really accept nuclear weapons as a kind of necessary evil without really interrogating not just the spending, which is, of course, huge, but interrogating the way in which these weapons risk everything, everything about humanity, the actual survival of the species, the actual potentially survival of life on the planet. In some sense, thank goodness we don't really know exactly all the consequences of nuclear war, and they were very much dependent at exactly what levels they would happen, that it would happen. But today we have over 12,000 nuclear warheads. Most of them are far more powerful than the weapons used in attacks on Hiroshima and Nagasaki. And we know that even a couple hundred of them would alter environmental conditions on the planet in a war that's often described as a limited regional nuclear war between India and Pakistan, that this would lead to things like nuclear winter, ozone layer destruction, not to mention in that particular scenario, 130 million people dying from the attacks themselves, and not to mention radiation spread and so on. But with the arsenals of the US and Russia, we're talking about thousands of nuclear warheads. We are now in 2026 without an agreement between those two countries on, you know, having caps on their nuclear arsenals. The agreement called New START, which was negotiated under Obama in 2010, entered into force in 2011, expired in February of this year. Has not been replaced, has not been formally extended. And so we are in a very dangerous situation, very dangerous time. But this narrative that nuclear weapons protect us persists, again, allows the general public to kind of be asleep at the wheel. And I think what's in some sense very dangerous about this is that it also sends a message to other countries that nuclear, you know, if we say, well, we need them to keep us safe, then everyone, the logic would, you know, have you assume that everyone should have nuclear weapons. And this is in some sense, you know, the beginnings of arms control. I mean, even the very first UN General Assembly resolution was on this topic. But, you know, by the time JFK was in office, he was the one saying, you know, there could be 15 or 20 or 25, you know, nuclear weapon states, and this would be incredibly, incredibly dangerous, and we have to do everything we can to stop it. So those are just some things. The other thing I'll say here is, again, nuclear deterrence, some people call it a theory, some people call it a hypothesis, some people call it a construct. Doesn't even matter what you call it. It has all these assumptions, right, about rational behaviors, which, of course, you know, present leadership in the U.S. and elsewhere definitely doesn't give one a lot of comfort in that particular assumption. But it also, you know, just sort of assumes that everything will always go right, like nothing will ever be sort of out of, you know, out of the ordinary. And what we know from history is that many times it wasn't that it was nuclear deterrence working. Many times it was that we just simply got lucky, or there was some person who, you know, made the right decision in a kind of split second moment. One of those was during the Cuban Missile Crisis. Another was in 1983, a very famous false alarm in the Soviet Union. Stanislav Petrov. We also know of other situations like the Able Archer NATO exercise that had the Soviets putting nuclear warheads on their bombers because they thought this was the real thing. The NATO was doing this exercise in a more realistic way than they had done previously. And this, had the Soviets thinking they were going to be attacked imminently. And a lot of other kinds of incidents of sort of random accidents happening And so this notion that, for 80 years we've been safe because of nuclear deterrence, or even the fact that, you know, people say, like, we haven't had a major war. Well, we've had, nearly 40 million people die in wars since 1945, right? Like, it's not like the world has been this, perfectly peaceful, wonderful place.
9: Nuclear countries have gone to war, and they've gone to war against other nuclear countries and non-nuclear countries, and non-nuclear countries have gone to war with each other, and the nukes don't seem to prevent these wars. And if these mistakes, if we've survived these dozens of near misses because of good luck, that doesn't last forever. So you have to get rid of them for that reason. But
10: of course.
9: But what drives me crazy is, you know, we have this notion that the US and Russia are ready to do a first strike, and China's moving maybe in the direction of they'll do a first strike, and this is the insanity, the first strike. Where is there a speck of sanity in a second strike? Like, once the planet's been destroyed, why this mad rush to get in on it, to like make sure that you helped push a button to destroy the world that's now already being destroyed? Because once you have a bunch of nukes, you have a nuclear winter, you're all gonna die. Why is the sane grown-up policy the second strike?
10: There's so many of these policies are this nuclear insanity, and Daniel Ellsberg described it as, dizzyingly insane and immoral. One of them is also this launch on warning, right? If the U.S. detects being attacked, it launches on warning. And nowadays, that detection could be a result of a cyber attack. So you could quite literally, in fact, do a first strike and you think you're doing a second strike. And the worst thing about this is, you know, someone like the president will have minutes to decide on this. That's the real insanity. And so now you decide to respond. It's actually not a response. Now the other side is going to detect that you are attacking them. They're really going to attack you. I mean, and, you know, there have been some, efforts to Annie Jacobson's book, Nuclear War Scenario, is phenomenal. She's coming out with a new book on biological war scenario. I haven't read it yet. She promised to send it to me. I'm looking forward to reading. Well, I don't know if I'm looking forward to reading. I'm looking forward to learning about what she has to say. There was even this film, A House of Dynamite, on Netflix. And I hope people just understand, not only are we talking about the ultimate destruction of the world, we really are also talking about these unimaginably short timescales. It just makes all of the other threats, and we have other real problems. I don't want to make it seem like this is the only problem we have. There are many problems that we need to solve and address, but none come, both in terms of the magnitude of what is really at stake, as well as this, the timescale, none come close to nuclear war. It really does. And if that sort of doesn't, you know, convince you it's nuclear insanity, minutes to, you know, decide on the fate of the world, like,
9: and there's
10: how did we get here, you know? And in part, we got here because, in part, it's not the whole story, but in part because we ushered in the nuclear age with these extremely violent attacks, and yet we found a way to celebrate them, right? And so now here we are, you know, decades later, still kind of in a daze over this, the reality of what nuclear weapons are and what they can do to us and so on.
9: There's also now, of course, a very short video out there with Dan Ellsberg called Ordinary Insanity. Ordinary because everybody's in on it. It means he counts silence as participation. And he says, get rid of the ICBMs that give you these minutes. Then maybe you could have hours.
10: Absolutely. No, there are things that one can do, but ultimately we're going to have to find a way to actually eliminate these weapons if we really are to, you know, and it touches, it goes to a lot of different issues. Obviously, one is, you know, the money spent and the risk and all of that. But if the basis for, you know, coexistence of these nation states, if the basis is the threat of annihilation, like, how are we going to address other problems that we have, right? Like, you can't, you know, if you and I are neighbors and I'm constantly pointing a gun at your head, like, clearly we're not going to have a really great neighborly relationship. And the thing with being someone's neighbor is you could, in fact, you know, move out of the neighborhood, presumably, right? We can't move off this planet. This idea that Elon Musk is somehow going to take us to the stars and we're going to thrive someplace else. I mean, why would you want to thrive someplace else? We have a gorgeous planet. You know, people should like go outside and go to nature, or go look at an ocean, a forest, you know, whatever you have access to. Like, it's just such a gorgeous planet. I can't, you know, look at a flower somewhere and just not be amazed that this is what we were born into. And like, how could we possibly want to destroy it? It's absolutely insane.
9: So if Elon Musk wants to go, I'm not that actually against it. But, but let him leave the $1 trillion, yes, that, you know, because we transformed the whole damn world for $1 trillion. And we've got just a couple minutes left. Ivana Hughes, there's money moving through the U.S. Congress right now. And some people are upset about this merging of the U.S. and Israeli militaries. Some people are upset about the little bit of it that goes to the war on Iran. But where proportionately is the displeasure with the trillions, you know, that are going to go, a big chunk in this bill, a big chunk in the next one, to nuclear weapons? Who asked for this?
10: Yeah, no, who asked for it, for nuclear weapons specifically? But even, David, the notion that we have this defense spending of $1 trillion, and now Trump is asking for 1.5. Yeah, 1.5. And it's defense, and we're totally and all, you know, it's utterly vulnerable to being destroyed as a country. Like, how do you do that? How do you spend all this money, and yet you're vulnerable, you know, not just Russia, China, whatever, you're vulnerable to North Korea. North Korean missiles can hit every part of the United States. If, you know, if people in this country don't wake up and say, we don't want these weapons, we don't want them in our country, and we want you to work with other countries to eliminate them elsewhere, you know, we're really, really in trouble. We're just not going to be, again, also not solving the many other problems we should be solving collaboratively with other countries.
9: One minute left. Ivana Hughes, we say there are no treaties left, but there is a non-proliferation treaty that requires getting rid of all the nuclear weapons and all the other weapons. Try to get someone to even believe that exists, much less uphold it, right?
10: I know. And it's one of the largest UN agreements, period, not just on nuclear weapons or, you know, war and peace issues. It really is the ultimate anti-war treaty. It says, you know, achieve complete general disarmament under strict and verifiable international control. I mean, this is really where we need to go. Here we are in the 21st century. We need to find a way to resolve things in a peaceful way, just as the UN Charter.
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12: The Public News Service Daily Newscast, July 24, 2026. I'm Mike Clifford. 80 countries around the globe once again face tariffs starting at around 10% by President Donald Trump. New York Times notes tariffs will range from 10 to 12.5% and take effect at 12:01 a.m. Friday. That replaces a global 10% duty set to lapse at the same time. Trump issued the earlier tariff in February after the Supreme Court struck down duties he imposed last year. The Times adds over the past 17 months, the Trump administration has cycled through trade law after trade law as it tries to build a system to shield the U.S. economy from foreign competition. Meantime, counties in West Virginia will soon be receiving extra support for training domestic violence specialists, primarily in rural areas. Arnadio Romlagon reports through a $186,000 grant from the state, the West Virginia Coalition Against Domestic Violence is providing technical assistance and skill development to people working in family services and in shelters.
13: They'll also receive training on the SAFER model of crisis intervention, explains Joyce Yadlowski with the coalition.
14: This is a way of interviewing victims and collecting information and providing recommendations for assessing how children are impacted by a domestic violence offender's behaviors.
13: Earlier this year, Governor Patrick Morrissey signed the Joanna Phillips Domestic Violence Prevention Act into law, which increases penalties for some of the most dangerous forms of abuse, including strangulation. Experts say strangulation is often a warning sign of escalating violence. The law also clarifies the legal definition of domestic violence and makes changes to how cases involving domestic violence are handled in the criminal justice system.
12: The state also awarded more than $500,000 in grant funding to four other advocacy groups. And as the Congress prepares work on the next federal highway bill, supporters of electric infrastructure say continued investment will be critical to Michigan's auto industry.
15: The Great Lakes State has more than 1,600 fast chargers and over 4,300 level 2 chargers already in place. However, EV backers warn that proposed cuts to federal charging programs could slow the state's progress. At a recent news conference, Aaron Viles with the Electrification Coalition said the next federal highway bill could determine the future of EV growth in Michigan and help shape the state's economy.
16: These vehicles do more, with studies finding that installing EV chargers boosts nearby businesses' revenue by up to $1,500 a year. More important, EV chargers are investments in the grid, helping drive electricity prices down across the state.
15: Federal programs have funded fast charging stations along Michigan highways and awarded Lansing an $8 million grant to expand public charging across the region. With negotiations ongoing, Congress is expected to pass a short-term extension before current highway funding expires September 30th. Crystal Blue.

0: the landfill on Highway 50 East, traffic got an unexpected lesson in patience, proving once again that the fastest way through town is usually not upside down. A growing number of Nevada parents are asking whether classroom technology and artificial intelligence are improving education or simply giving computers more homework than the students. The debate centers on cost, effectiveness, and who should be keeping an eye on the algorithms. Here's some sweet news. A Nothing Bundt Cakes location is headed to the Carson area. Finally, a story everyone can agree rises to the occasion. The only controversy now is cream cheese frosting versus, well, there really isn't another side, is there? News at the Nevada Appeal is on the ironic side. A speaker scheduled to give a talk at the historic Nevada State Prison has been canceled because said speaker got arrested. Jean-Charles Vassar was going to give a talk on the prison's history, but was nabbed for failing to register as an ex-felon. He's on parole after receiving 33 years for a string of bank robberies. A sawmill in northern Douglas County is getting a $50 million USDA investment to expand its timber processing operation. That's one way to tell a tree it's getting a promotion. The project is expected to strengthen the region's wood products industry and local economy. That's from the Record Courier. Also at the RC, state officials are reminding pet owners to keep their dogs and cats vaccinated after recent rabies concerns. Squirrels may be adorable right up until they start acting like they're auditioning for a zombie film. Young exhibitors are earning praise at the Nevada Agricultural Fair, showcasing livestock, projects, and enough determination to make you wonder what you accomplished this week. The ribbon count is rising faster than the fair food calorie count. Gates open at 3 p.m. today and 11 a.m. Saturday at the Douglas County Fairgrounds. Tickets are $20 for adults, $10 for youth, and free for children 7 and younger. The Young at Heart Group is hosting a community barbecue fundraiser, offering a chance to enjoy good food while supporting a good cause. Around here, civic engagement is best served with potato salad. See the Record Courier for details. If you're looking to escape the heat, Carson City's entertainment calendar is packed with options, including Cirque CEO, The Dolly Show, live music, and Walkabout William Street, where you can win prizes just for warring with the construction going on over there. Saturday's Levitt Amp concert, Under the Stars, features Americana music by the Sam Chase Band. Also, there's a protest from 9 to 11 on Saturday at the Capitol Complex downtown. This one, organized by Indivisible Carson City, is a vigil to honor victims of ICE. They've been murdered, you know. 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I'm Lori LeClaire.
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walking in the rain down on Following Street. 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I say, darling, where you been? 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She pops the rear door open and slides into my rear view. 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

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And found her walking in the rain down on Fatherland Street. 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
1: T for Texas, T

0: I'm Dr. Anthony Lizerwitz, and this is Climate Connections. In Atlanta, an overgrown and neglected railroad corridor is becoming a shady walking and biking path. When complete, the Atlanta Beltline will form a 22-mile loop around the city, linking parks, affordable housing, art, businesses, and public transit. And hundreds of different types of plants and trees will surround the path, forming the world's longest linear arboretum.
1: And it's a way that people can get through 45 neighborhoods, either by bike or by foot, that is going to be completely shaded.
0: Greg Levine is executive director of the nonprofit Trees Atlanta, which manages the arboretum. He says the design incorporates both old-growth trees and new tree plantings. As climate change causes more extreme weather, these trees will help keep the city cool on hot days, and they'll filter stormwater when it rains. They'll also create habitat for wildlife.
1: In the evenings, you can hear insects. If you get there early in the morning, there's birds flying all around.
0: More than half of the arboretum has already been built, and signs, artwork, and docent-led tours on the path teach people about the trees and the ecosystem as they enjoy the winding oasis of greenery. Climate Connections is produced by the Yale Center for Environmental Communication. To learn more about climate change, visit climateconnections.org.
2: 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It's time for Focus on Carson on 95.1 KNBC, Carson City, Minden, Gardnerville, and the entire Nevada Capital Region. Next, we'll spend the lunch time playing some music and talking about good things that are happening in our community, including a big presentation, a theater presentation happening starting tonight. It's run called Peace of My Heart. That's coming up, and then we'll also have a conversation about a big party that's going to be put on by Night on the Streets. This is Focus on Carson, where we talk about the great stuff happening in Carson City. Stay tuned. We'll be right back.
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2: Well, here we are for Focus on Carson. It's Friday. We got a big weekend in front of us, and there's lots to do in our community, and we're going to talk about some of those things right now. Our first guests are from, I'm going to let them introduce the organization. This is Bill Myatt. Bill, you and the folks down in Minden, Gardnerville have a theater group. Tell us a little bit about it and introduce your guests today.
5: Absolutely. Thank you. We are part of Carson Valley Community Theater. Our performances, our big performances are in the CVIC Hall in Minden. We have a full season of shows beginning today with A Piece of My Heart. We will then move to Mornings at 7, followed by Seussical. And then that's a musical next after the new year, which is really fun. We also have smaller performances in what we call the Annex. It's the Copeland Arts Building. In August, for example, we have a little jazz trio coming in on a Sunday afternoon to do some stuff. We do improv in there. The two people that I brought with me, Renee Caldor and Maddie Combs, are both in the cast of A Piece of My Heart, and they both perform in the improv group that has four or so performances a year. So we're doing a lot of stuff down there.
2: You are.
5: We'd love to have more people.
2: Well, and that's what it's always all about. It's about bringing the culture to the community. And that's
5: absolutely
2: what we're talking about here, arts and culture. Well, we're going to speak with your guests, and we're going to get more information about them. But first, give us kind of an overview of A Piece of My Heart and why you chose that to start the season this year. And by the way, opening night is tonight.
5: Opening night is definitely tonight. A Piece of My Heart is a story of six women before, during, and after the Vietnam War.

0: composed the play 20 some odd years ago. My wife had breast cancer, and she is fine and Yay. Clear. Oh, absolutely.
1: Man.
0: But as we were going through that, her father gave her, I may get a little weepy-eyed here, I always do. Her father gave her the Purple Heart that he was awarded for being wounded in Vietnam.
1: Okay.
0: For bravery in the face of an unseen enemy.
1: Right.
0: With how meaningful that is, when we moved here last year, we knew that we wanted to give back to veterans. He had actually, for 10 years, ran a organization called WAVE, Welcome All Veterans Everywhere, which closed its doors, but we still wanted to do something. So I presented a piece of my heart to the CVCT, the Carson Valley Community Theater Board. They accepted it, and during this production, we will have tomorrow, after our matinee show, we have a Veterans Appreciation Evening open to the public, cash bar, some food, soda, water, some entertainment, some speakers, just a celebration and a thank you. On Sunday, after the Sunday matinees, both weekends, we'll have a talkback panel consisting of my father-in-law, some organizations, some other veterans, and the audience will be able to ask questions of the cast, of those folks that are participating in the panel as well, just as a way to communicate with the community and get them even more involved.
1: You know, Vietnam is one of those ghosts that haunts us still.
0: So true.
1: Yeah.
0: So true.
1: And a lot of the music that I grew up with had relevance in what was happening in the world in those times.
0: Absolutely.
1: And some of that music a part of the presentation
0: yeah.
1: as well?
0: Yeah, we have our pre-show list, our intermission list. We're also doing a lot of projections during the show, so you will see some images that you would have seen before. We have the live broadcast of the 1970 draft. We have a video of LBJ, of Morley Safer being shot down in Vietnam.
1: Right.
0: Lots of pictures throughout and music to accompany those pictures.
1: All to set the stage and make the points that the presentation is working towards.
0: Absolutely.
1: Well, we're going to dive into a little bit of that music just to set up our conversation right now. This is one of the songs included in the soundtrack, in the presentation, in the production of A Piece of My Heart. We are here with Bill Myatt, also with Maddie and Renee, who are acting in the performance as some of those women that are the subject of the piece. And so let's just share a little bit of the music that kind of sets it all up for us. This is Creedence Clearwater Revival. 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

0: Fortunate Son on 95.1 KNBC. You're listening to Focus on Carson, and we're here in studio with some of the players and the folks who are making A Piece of My Heart, a story by Shirley Laro. It will open tonight with the Carson Valley Theater.
1: Carson Valley Community Theater at CVIC Hall in Minden.
0: There you go. And so the run starts tonight, and it will go through August 2nd. So we've got a little more than a week of performances, and there are some very special events happening along with them, and we'll talk about some of that. Special discount tickets are available for veterans and active military, because this is a story about war.
1: Yes.
0: Yeah. Choose the veterans option. In the drop-down menu, we go to the website, and the website, of course, is carsonvalleycommunitytheater.org, and you'll find it right there as soon as you click into it. So, Bill Myatt, thank you, Bill. Bill Myatt, your role with the organization is producer?
1: I'm the director of this show. I also am on the board, but for this show, I'm the director and scenic designer.
0: And you brought along a couple of the actresses in this theater, because it's a story about women and war.
1: Which is not a story often told.
0: No, it's not.
1: Rather like the New York Times bestseller, The Women, that's kind of out now. Same kind of storyline happening, but it's not a story that is often told.
0: Well, let's give these two ladies an opportunity to tell some of that story. Renee, please introduce yourself. Tell us about your character and how this all works for you within the theater group.
2: Okay. Hello, my name's Renee Caldor. I play the part of Sissy. Sissy is a character that I relate to as a child. I was religious, and she's really religious, and then she has to grapple with the traumatic events that happen and how that affects her in the way that she views her Christianity and views God. So I relate to this character pretty heavily. And she's just a great character to play.
0: That's a big piece of life to put into a character and to portray on stage. What brought you into the theater group?
2: So I used to be vice president on the board. Like Bill, I was on a Carson Valley Community Theater board. Before I used to work at Douglas High School, I was the drama teacher there. And so in order to bring the young folks, the high schoolers, into a more professional theater setting, I decided to band with Carson Valley Community Theater and put on shows with the high schoolers so they could learn from the adults.
0: That's very thoughtful and intentional. I love that you're bringing the kids to the theater. Now, are some of those students participating in this production?
2: Yeah, we actually have one. Her name is Riley, and she used to be my past student at Douglas High School, and now she's in a show with us. So
0: what part is she playing?
2: She plays one of the USO girls. She's like the main one. Mary Jo Kincaid is her name. And she plays many other parts. She plays my daughter in one of the scenes. Yeah, so it's nice to have the high schoolers come and act with us and do tech. It's just amazing.
0: A very multi-generational production, it sounds like.
2: Yes.
0: So the story itself is, one more time, give us the overview really quickly about these women, these six women, and their situation in Vietnam.
1: They start stateside before they have entered the service or before they get selected to go on the USO performances. And then very quickly they hop on a plane and find themselves in the middle of a war zone that they are not prepared for. What I like about how we're staging the show is we're inviting the audience to use their imagination. The airplane, we do not have airplane seats. We have footlockers, and the footlockers are the airplane seats. They get stacked up to become an officer's club. So there's a lot of constant moving things around as these women go through their experiences somewhat episodically in Vietnam before they return home in Act Two.
0: Okay. So, Renee, one more time, your character, what do you think is in the end, what is the lesson your character brings to the story?
2: I would say that the lesson that my character brings is to that her religion, no matter what she goes through, no matter what she goes through, is important, and that you have to remain strong throughout your trauma.
1: The beginning of the show starts at the dedication of the wall. Then it flips back 20 years and ends at the dedication of the wall.
0: Wow. So,
1: it's a full circle kind of thing. And what we see in like what Renee was saying is how these women have come to grips, have come to terms with who they were and then who they are.
0: Because this experience changes everybody
1: fundamentally. Yes.
0: Maddie, your character, give us a little bit of an insight into who you play and how you came into the theater group.
3: Yeah, sure. Well, my name's Maddie Combs, and I play Leanne. She's a young nurse from New York City, and she's Amerasian, and she just enlisted, hoping to pay off the rest of her nursing school and maybe to just get stationed in Hawaii. She didn't really see a lot of people, you know, that looked like her in New York, except for, like, her family, friends who were, you know, close to her. So she did have a little bit of prejudice in New York, and she just wanted to get out of that and hopefully find herself, you know, maybe in Hawaii or somewhere else.
0: Besides Vietnam.
3: Yes, yeah, but she ended up there.
0: Well, I think that happened to a lot of those people who became involved. Mm-hmm. I don't think anybody is really prepared for what they deal with when they come to the battlefield.
1: No, absolutely not.
0: Right. So talk a little bit more about the organization that mm-hmm. brings this to the community. Your group is all volunteers, is that right? Mm-hmm. You're a nonprofit organization. How can people support what you're doing? Whether or not they're big theater people, what you're doing in the community is bringing a level of culture that nobody else is bringing, right?
1: Absolutely correct. There are any number of ways to get involved. Certainly, buying tickets, come see a show. We have a patron program. Donations are accepted all year long, and we use those donations to produce shows. We are moving toward an education program for youth and for adults. So if people wanted to be considered to direct a show, for example, we're going to be offering an adult directing class. If they would like to be, if a kid would want to do musical theater or acting, we have those classes available for them upcoming. So the organization is really looking to be, it's a piece of my heart. We want to be the heart of the community as far as, you know, culture and arts and performance goes. Even if you're not performing, we need help backstage. We have a brand new person that's doing costumes for this show, for example. So there's all sorts of ways to get involved, whether on stage, backstage, financial support, taking classes, coming to an improv show and laughing four times a year, enjoying some jazz with a trio coming up in August, all sorts of things.
0: And all the information about what the theater group is doing, and we're talking about the Carson Valley Community Theater, is at their webpage, carsonvalleycommunitytheater.org. A Piece of My Heart is a powerful, historically accurate drama honoring the women who served in the Vietnam War. To maintain the integrity of their real-life testimonies, this play contains adult themes, strong language, racial slurs, intense depictions of wartime violence, sexual assault, substance abuse, and PTSD. War is not a thing that we really... I'm not going to go there. But anyway, audience discretion is advised. So it is recommended for ages over 13 years old because you are dealing with the truth here, right? Are you not?
1: Yes, it is PG-13, for lack of a better term. And the way that the show was developed is that Shirley Laro interviewed I'm going to pick a random number, 27 different people, and kind of boiled them down into these six characters that we see. They are real, they are based on real life experiences. And the show itself, as I said earlier, invites the audience to add into the creative process. There are moments where these two characters are talking to each other in a scene, and then they will break the fourth wall, speaking directly to the audience, kind of
0: yes.
1: narratively,
0: right?
1: Inviting the audience to use their imagination to help create what's going on.
0: War. It's not good for children or other living things. We're talking with Bill Myatt and a couple of the folks who are performing in A Piece of My Heart. The show opens tonight. We're going to play a little bit more music from the era and then come back with these fine people from Douglas County and the community, the Carson Valley Community Theater. This is Edwin Starr on 95.1 KNBC.

0: You're listening to Focus on Carson. That was Edwin Starr and a song from, well, inspired by what was going on in Vietnam some numbers of years ago. It's been, gee whiz, that was in the late 60s, early 70s. The war ended in 1973, but in the years before that, it was tremendously traumatic for our country. Peace of My Heart, this powerful, historically accurate drama that is being presented by the Carson Valley Community Theater. We have with us in studio Bill Myatt and a couple of the actresses in this play, because it's all about women. I'm curious, Bill, if you, in producing this, because we are at war as a nation again. Quite a different situation than we dealt with in Vietnam, but war is still war and it's still hell. Do you see parallels between then and now?
1: We do. Yes, it is a different situation, more on the global front, but for the individual folks that are in it, it's the same. It is dealing with the trying to stay alive, trying to keep people alive. It strikes me that the folks on the ground are not as concerned about the exit strategy. They're concerned about keeping themselves whole.
0: Right.
1: And if there is a parallel to be drawn between where we are now and where we were then, I think that a seeming lack of exit strategy is kind of one of those things. There's one character, actually, I think maybe you even talk about, Maddie, the hostages in Iran from back in the day, and how that is a completely different experience for them than what the folks from the Vietnam War experienced when they came home.
0: But still traumatic.
1: But
0: PTSD
1: still,
0: is there.
1: Yes.
0: Yes.
1: Yes. Absolutely. And it's that, what do we do as a nation? How do we start this? How do we make it right? And then find a way to move on, especially for the individuals involved.
0: Right. You know, everybody involved deserves to know what the end game is. And,
1: yes,
0: and that is a thing that we don't get enough of. Let's talk again about the production. Of course, A Piece of My Heart by Shirley Laurel, being produced by the Carson Valley Community Theater. And tonight is opening night, 7:30 p.m. in the theater, which is located where?
1: It is located at the CVIC Hall in Minden, Nevada.
0: Wow, you said that like a radio guy.
1: old school radio guy.
0: You are an old school radio guy. Now, tomorrow night, Saturday night, Saturday in the afternoon, there's a matinee, right?
1: And correct.
0: That is the Veterans Appreciation event after the show. What's going to happen there? And so veterans are invited. There are special ticket prices and all, right?
1: So at 5 p.m., so we'll do the show, the matinee, as you mentioned, at 2 p.m. At 5 p.m., we're just going to kind of throw open the doors for anyone who wishes to, is to come in, and it's kind of a celebration evening. If you did not see the show, that's okay. Come on down.
0: Oh, cool.
1: Perfectly fine. So we'll have some entertainment. We'll have a cash bar. There'll be some food. There's some speakers involved, and just kind of a way for our theater group to appreciate the sacrifices of what those folks have given to this country.
0: Sunday night, you have a talk back with local veterans after the show, so that's a separate event, but still the same situation.
1: Right. So after our matinee show on Sunday, we'll have a panel of some veterans, maybe some representatives of veterans organizations, and the audience and the cast, and the audience will have the opportunity to ask questions, to see what kind of experiences both a real veteran would have had and how that translated into what we did on stage.
0: All right. So that's this weekend. And then during the week, the 30th and 31st, that's Thursday and Friday next week. The shows are in the evening at 7:30. Then on the weekend, next weekend, August 1st and 2nd, again, matinees and special events after the show.
1: Yep. On so Thursday is a pay what you can. If
0: oh, that's cool.
1: Yeah. So if you
0: that's the 30th, right?
1: That's yeah. the 30th. Yeah. So that's Thursday, pay what you can at 7:30 p.m. And then we'll do the show Friday, Saturday matinee, Saturday night, Sunday matinee. After that Sunday matinee, we'll do another talk back with our guest panel.
0: Right.
1: And allow the audience to have a dialogue.
0: All right. 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Ticket link is there and all the information that you need to take part in this presentation by a very vibrant and connected group of theater people who just love bringing this kind of culture to their community. It's a nonprofit organization. You guys are volunteers, and you're doing this work out of the love of it, not for any other reason. And thank you for bringing it.
1: Thank you. Thank you for having us.
0: Thanks for joining us here on Focus on Carson. All right, so we will be back in just a moment. We are lucky enough to have Trish join us from Night Off the Streets. The Knott's Big Summer Party fundraiser is coming up. We'll learn more about that next. 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Here's Travelers in the Night.
2: Recently on a Saturday afternoon, a loud double booming sound startled residents of Massachusetts and Rhode Island as a large bolide meteor exploded high above. It was cloudy, making it impossible for observers who heard the window-rattling explosion to see it. However, it was observed on dash cam video in Rome, New York, streaking through a clear sky even though it landed some 300 miles away. A NOAA satellite image shows the meteor disturbed the layer of clouds over the impact area. NASA estimated the bolide meteor to be about 5 feet in diameter, have a mass of 5.6 metric tons, and be traveling at approximately 42,000 miles an hour before exploding with an energy of 230 tons of TNT at an altitude of 31 miles and scattering pieces of itself into Cape Cod Bay. The American Meteor Society received 87 witness reports, 2 videos, and 2 photos from observers in 9 states and 2 provinces of Canada. A meteor the size of the Boston Bolide enters the Earth's atmosphere every few months and can be twice as bright as the full moon. Most of the time, this happens over the water that covers some 71% of our home planet's surface. On March 21st of 2026, a different meteor exploded over Houston, Texas, raining pieces of itself over a wide area. A fist-sized piece pierced the roof of the house, went through the attic, punched a hole in a bedroom ceiling, made a dent in the floor, bounced off the ceiling, and ended up on a bed. Scientists determined the Houston meteorite to be an LL chondrite containing low amounts of iron and very few nickel grains. This type of space rock is a message from nature which reveals the conditions which existed when the planets were formed. For Travelers in the Night, this is Dr. Al Grauer. Stay tuned.
3: 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It's Jamie from the Brewery Arts Center. 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Full band schedule at breweryarts.org. And if you can't make it, you can listen to the live stream here on KNVC. Next up, it's the Sam Chase and the Untraditional with opener Carson Street Ragtime Band. 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I think they're hiring right now. Use the hashtag MusicMoves and LevittAmp Carson City on all of your Instagram posts this summer and be entered to win a pair of Apple AirPod Pros plus a $5,000 grant for the BAC programming. We want to see your selfies and dance videos and families having a great time. Hashtag MusicMoves. Levitt Amp, Carson City. Inside the Performance Hall on July 31st, we welcome comedian Casey Skinner. You've seen him on Netflix, HBO Max, and Bravo. He's performed at the Comedy Store and the Improv. Now he's telling his crazy story in Carson City. 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
0: You're listening to 95.1 KNBC, and this is Focus on Carson. We have in studio for the second half of the program, Trish Kelleher. Trish is a volunteer and board member for Night Off the Streets. And you were just telling me you're also you also give your time to the Brewery Arts Center.
4: I do.
0: Oh, that's yes. That's cool to hear, too. So you give a lot into this community. How long have you lived in Carson City?
4: 4.5 years.
0: Okay, and where'd you come from?
4: Placerville.
0: Hangtown.
4: Exactly. So came over the mountain.
0: Came over the mountain to live down here in the beautiful eastern valleys of the Sierra.
4: Yes, it is beautiful. It's a wonderful community. I love it here.
0: Come a little closer to the microphone, if you would. Thank you very much. Now, what we're here to talk about, of course, though, is the work you do with Night Off the Streets. And for those who don't know, would you explain what the organization does?
4: Okay. Well, Night Off the Streets began several years ago. In the winter of 2015-2016, four people died on the streets from exposure. And a group of people got together and said, we can't have this in our community. So people got together. There was a pilot program with St. Teresa's Church hosting a 30-day emergency warming shelter program. And from there, it grew. A group of volunteers led by Deacon Craig Laguerre, who is our founder, formed a committee and ultimately formed the nonprofit organization that is Night Off the Streets. What we do now is a few things. The primary thing is during the winter months, which would be November through March, we partner with local churches who have space with their community rooms, et cetera, to provide warming shelters. So our guests can come in off the street, not have to be out in the freezing cold, and they can come into the church and have one night of, you know, warmth and, you know, some comfort. The individuals come for those months from, as I said, from November through March. And each night, this is a 7-night-a-week thing. Mm-hmm. And each night we have volunteers who do shifts of 4 hours each. So the warming shelter is staffed completely by volunteers who come in and give up their time to spend the night at the shelter in 4-hour shifts, 2 volunteers per shift, to ensure that everybody gets what they need. We provide hot drinks, water, and primarily a safe and warm place to sleep. In addition to the warming shelter, throughout the year, we provide referrals, resources, information. We do street outreach to hopefully connect individuals with the help that they need to get out of the situation that they're in. So it's really remarkable, and our volunteers are amazing. We have over 100 volunteers. These are just ordinary citizens.
0: Right.
4: Who get out of their warm bed so that someone else can have a warm bed.
0: You know, it's amazing stuff, and the heart in it is just so big.
4: Yes.
0: And it takes a community. Now, you know, not everybody is given the opportunity that some of us enjoy, right?
4: Yes, absolutely.
0: And for those folks, the least we can do is be there to make sure that they at least get what we're offering here through Night Off the Streets. Right. Now, fundraising is an important part. And, of course, you do a lot of drives, too, to get clothing and other things to help these people survive on the streets with some dignity, correct?
4: Exactly. Right. Exactly. And so many people throughout the community, the kids in the schools,
0: right,
4: other, you know,
0: and
4: individuals.
0: Other nonprofits.
4: Yes.
0: Yes.
4: Everybody is so generous in contributing so that we have things like socks. We go through, like last year, over 3,000 pairs of socks that we've handed out. We also, you know, coats, scarves, hand warmers, and foot warmers that you you can put in your shoes, anything like that. But people are very generous to help us out so that we can help our unhoused guests.
0: Well, you know, as we get a little closer to the cold weather, I hope you'll come back and we can talk more specifically about some of those efforts. Yes. And help you, you know, bring people together to mm-hmm. contribute to those things. But right now, it's summertime.
4: Yes.
0: And living is easy. Well, okay. Yeah, right.
4: It is. For some, yeah.
0: So we're having a big party.
4: Yes, we are.
0: Okay, let's get to the subject matter today, which is this fundraising bash that you guys do every summertime.
4: Right, exactly.
0: Tell us all about it.
4: Okay, because Night Off the Streets is a nonprofit, and we are funded primarily by donations. We do have a grant. We're always seeking grants like everybody else.
0: Yep.
4: But our fundraisers are most important. So this summer, on Saturday, August 1st, we're having a summer party, and that will be held. It's the same day as Wine Walk, so if you're out for the Wine Walk, you can come on by and get some food and some fun. It will be held in the parking lot behind Artsy Fartsy, and big shout out to Jeffrey at Artsy Fartsy, who's been so generous to Night Off the Streets and is allowing us to use the parking lot to have our party. We're going to have hamburgers, hot dogs, veggie burgers, chips, drinks, little barbecue thing going so people can come in, get some food, especially if you're on the Wine Walk, you might want some food.
0: Right.
4: Bring the kids. We're going to have kids' games. We're going to have prizes for the kids. We're going to have a raffle. And we're going to have music by Bitterroot Duo, who are awesome.
0: I've heard them before. Yeah.
4: Yes, they are awesome. And they are generously giving of their time and talent to Night Off the Streets to help our summer party just be too much fun.
0: All right. So the summer party, again, is happening next Saturday. 1 o'clock to 4 o'clock in the afternoon, same hours as the Wine Walk.
4: Right.
0: Right.
4: Right.
0: So how convenient.
4: Yes. We thought so.
0: Walk around in the summertime, sipping some wine.
4: Right.
0: Getting to know what's going on downtown and an opportunity to join a party.
4: Exactly.
0: And do some good work in the community.
4: Yes.
0: It's absolutely fabulous. So it's a parking lot party behind Artsy Fartsy, which is at 405 North Nevada Street. So that's only a few blocks here from where we are at
4: right,
0: the Brewery Arts
4: exactly.
0: Center, right? And again, as you said, food, games, music. 50-50 raffle. Mm-hmm. Do you have any, you want to talk about the raffle prizes? You want to?
4: The raffle is going to be a 50-50 raffle, which
0: right.
4: means whatever pot of money we get from selling the raffle tickets will be divided between the winner and Night Off the Streets.
0: Okay, and the other half is going to be helping homeless.
4: Right, yeah, exactly. And all of the money that we get for the food and drinks and any donations, etc., all go to Night Off the Streets and to directly support our mission of helping our unhoused neighbors.
0: Every single dollar.
4: Yep.
0: There you go. So a little bit more about you. You participate with the Brewery Arts Center. We're here on the campus of the
4: yes.
0: Brewery Arts Center right now. That's where we're coming to you from, deep within the KNVC subterranean radio bunker under the performance hall. And so what do you do with the BAC? How do you give your time there?
4: I'm a volunteer, and we get different assignments depending on the time of year. Right now, of course, is concert season,
0: right.
4: and we have our concerts every Saturday night. And most of the time, I work the kid zone. So I hand out the paint so the kids can paint on our whiteboards and just get real creative and have a lot of fun.
0: So what do you do with that artwork that kids make?
4: Okay, well, every week, it's very zen because every week it gets painted over so we can use the board the next week.
0: Very zen. That's awesome.
4: You know, it's here today and gone tomorrow. But we often take pictures as well just to, you know, be able to show, you know, the creativity of our kids. And I would say the adults often paint also. We get the parents or just adults that are coming by and they want to paint too. So it's great.
0: The BAC Arts are right there. It's the middle name of the Brewery Arts Center. So.
4: Exactly. And we want, you know, to promote those arts.
0: Right.
4: Yeah.
0: Okay. So the idea is you get a hold of the Brewery Arts Center. You come by before 1 o'clock, get in line, get your glass for the Wine Walk,
4: mm-hmm.
0: and then you're going to spend the day walking around and enjoying the downtown community and the downtown historic district. Bring a bunch of friends and family. Come on down.
4: Bring the kids.
0: Bring the kids, too, because the kids can walk along and they can be a part of everything that's happening with Night Off the Streets and the Brewery Arts Center.
4: Right.
0: It's like we've got everybody's full day already planned for August 1st.
4: It's going to be too much fun.
0: It's going to be too much fun.
4: Yeah.
0: Trish Kelleher, board member, volunteer extraordinaire, thank you so much for coming and telling us about the event. Any last words you want to say about what Knott's does or about the situation here in Carson City?
4: Yeah, I would like to just mention that there are other volunteer opportunities with Night Off the Street. You can work shifts during the winter, which is a really incredible experience. And in addition to that, if you can't do that, there are other volunteer opportunities to help with fundraising and referrals and resources for our unhoused guests. So if you have some time, it's a really great opportunity to give back to our wonderful community.
0: What is the website address for Night Off the Streets? Do you have that handy?
4: I think so. It is www.knottscarson.org.
0: Knottscarson.org. For all the details about the big fundraising summer party next weekend on the Wine Walk, just before the big Brewery Arts Center free concert here at the center on King Street.
4: Yes.
0: Trish Kelleher, thank you so much for joining us today for Focus on Carson.
4: Oh, and thank you for having
0: me. Really appreciate having you here. All right, when we come back, we're going to talk some more about some of the cool events that are happening around the area and some great news about things, good things happening in our community. Stay tuned to Focus on Carson. We'll be right back. Welcome to Focus on Carson. Carson City, Mid and Gardnerville, all of the Eastern Valleys here in Northern Nevada, up the Sierra Nevada. I am in studio. I'm Steve Funk, and this is Focus on Carson, our weekly hour that we spend talking about things that are going on, things that are important in our region. And I have in the studios a crowd of absolutely amazing women who are, well, they call themselves Radical Threads. Can I hear a cheer? Come on. Those folks were so much fun. We had them in last week. And I want to mention that the Radical Threads presentation in our Rampway Gallery, which is the coolest little art gallery you ever saw, it's on a ramp. It goes three levels down into our subterranean bunker here at 511 West King Street. And those ladies, Radical Threads, have developed a program where they create beautiful fabric art to talk about the issues that women face in the world today. So it's here, and you can come see it anytime you want, Tuesday, Wednesday, Thursday from 1 to 4 p.m. That's when the gallery is open, and of course, during every wine walk. So again, next Saturday, include that as well in your afternoon of fun. You're going to come to the Brewery Arts Center. You're going to pick up your glass. You're going to get your wine. You're going to come here, and we will serve wine as you enjoy our hospitality here at 95.1 KNVC and our KNVC Rampway Gallery. One of the cool things that's going to be available to see when you come next Saturday for the wine walk is a big quilt that was made specifically to celebrate women's progress in our culture over the decades since the Civil War and the idea of the Underground Railroad that helped people get a journey to freedom back in those days. The enslaved people find that kind of comfort. We have this beautiful piece that was made to recognize that history, and we hope you'll come and visit us, share our hospitality, and enjoy that. Okay, so now let's talk about other things happening in the community with the few minutes that we have left in the program. First of all, we want to give a big shout-out to the fabulous kids and all the people who are a part of the FBLA, the Future Business Leaders of America. At Carson High School now, the FBLA chapter there has made school history. At the National Leadership Conference in San Antonio recently, they earned two top 10 national finishes while they competed against more than 16,000 of the nation's absolutely best students in that world of business, all right? So for the very first time ever, Carson High School history, two high school entries earned top 10 finishes, let's see. The FBLA National Leadership Conference. Ivan Romeo, who's now a senior at Carson High School, earned the seventh place in the nation in impromptu speaking. That's so hard. public speaking like that is so hard for so many people. You know what I'm talking about. But Ivan Romeo garnered that great recognition, showcasing exceptional critical thinking, poise, and public speaking skills while he delivered an impromptu presentation before a panel of judges. Now, the other historic event, the 2026 Carson High graduates, Lexi Rope and Jacob Alvarez, finished among the top 8 teams in the nation in what they call Life Smarts. And that is a fast-paced, multidisciplinary competition that tests the students' knowledge of financial literacy, consumer rights, technology, health and safety, and environmental responsibility. That is awesome. So congratulations to those students. Co-advisor and Carson High School teacher, Ariel Sanabria, said the student's character was just as impressive as their competitive success. That's great. You can find out more and support those students' efforts and the FBLA just by going to Carson City FBLA. Well, you can find that yourself. Thank you very much. Moving on to the next thing that's going down. The Carson City Chamber of Commerce. Over the last 36 years, their Chamber Leadership Institute has graduated over 600 leaders. Some have gone on to elected positions in our communities and elsewhere. Others are running nonprofits. Even more of them have moved up the ladder with their companies. And these classes focus on the behind-the-scenes look at every important facet of our city, giving better insight to how business is done in our city. This is, again, kind of related to the FBLA because, you know, knowledge is power. That's how the saying goes. And if you want to get involved in this Carson Chamber Leadership Institute, new classes are getting started, and you'll gain the knowledge and subsequently some power in the world. So you can join everybody as the fresh new season gets going in the Institute. The city is on the cusp of major changes, and we continue to grow, and you can be a part of this change, and you can get all the information by visiting CarsonCityChamber.com. Now, from the Carson City Sheriff's Office, they are concerned about what's going on with electric bicycles and electric motorcycles in our community, e-bikes and e-motos. According to the Sheriff's Department, they've been seeing an increase in incidents, complaints, and questions about electric-powered bikes and motorcycles. Now, the department has a goal to just simply educate the community, prevent injuries, and keep everyone safe on the roads and trails. So they say, know the difference. Ride legal, ride safe. Electric bicycles and electric motorcycles may look similar, but in Nevada law, we treat them very differently. And they have a great poster you can get, too, if you just go visit the Sheriff's Department website. But basically, an electric bicycle has pedals, right? Fully operable pedals, a motor of 750 watts or less. There are three classes of them with different speed limits, and you don't need a registration or a license or insurance to operate one. You can use bike lanes and multi-use paths where allowed. So you treat those e-bikes like a bicycle and obey all the traffic laws. Now, conversely, the electric motorcycle, the e-moto, has no operable pedals. It has a motor oftentimes much greater than 750 watts. It's considered a motorcycle or other motor vehicle legally, and so it requires registration, license, motorcycle endorsement, and insurance, and it's not allowed in bike lanes or on multi-use paths or on sidewalks or anything else. So you want to treat it as a motorcycle and follow all the vehicle laws. So if you want to know more, the Carson City Sheriff's Office is all about getting you educated on the subject. You can go to their website and get more about that. Now let's move south a little bit to Douglas County, where there's been a celebration just recently at the South Tahoe Y for the Transit Center that has recognized a successful expansion of the Lake Link fare-free on-demand microtransit service and the regional partnerships that made that project possible. The basic thing of it is now you can go to South Lake Tahoe and find an expanded network of free rides around. And you know how traffic gets up there? So you know how important this is. The whole project is there to improve mobility, reduce congestion. If you're using it, your car is not on the streets making problems. It also provides convenient transportation and options for everyone who lives, works, and visits South Lake Tahoe. Now, Lake Link's expansion, which was just launched last week, now provides fare-free, that means no cost, rides across the nearly entire South Shore, including the top of Kingsbury Grade, Zephyr Cove, the Lake Tahoe Airport, the South Tahoe Y, Gardner Mountain, and the Tahoe Keys. So the expansion's also introduced a three-zone system that seamlessly connects the link to the Lake Link's system to on-demand service with the Tahoe Transportation District 50 Transit Service through the single booking experience in the updated Link app. So you can get the app and find out more about it. Expanded service is a cornerstone to the region's growing car-free, carefree Tahoe initiative. And you can get more information by going to TahoeLakeLink.com. 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This is Focus on Carson on 95.1 KNBC. And let's see, I want to do that. And then, you know, we've got a cool show coming up next week. Let me tell you about that. Next week we'll have a representative in to talk about the new Carson and Mills Park Railroad. A bunch of railroad enthusiasts got together to make this thing happen. That's going to be awesome. We will also have a person in here who's going to tell us about how we might be able to get a third congressional district in Nevada, one that would be focused on our Nevada Capital Region and the needs we have here that are somewhat different from those out in the rural area of Congressional District 2. So Congressional District 3 is something that could happen in the future, and we'll learn more about it next week, Friday, on Focus on Carson. Before we go, of course, KNBC will be broadcasting the Levitt Amp concert tomorrow night with Sam Chase and a great local opening act as well. Everything starts here at 6 o'clock on the campus at the Brewery Arts Center at 449 West King Street. And here we are at 511. And again, broadcasting the entire concert for those who can't make it. But coming here and enjoying the community and all the friends and family that are all around, the food trucks, the beverages, the fabulous music, the hospitality of the Brewery Arts Center. I encourage you to come on down and join us. We're going to leave you now with Sam Chase, who will be the headliner tomorrow. Sam, I think, I saw him here last winter in a solo set. Now he's coming with his band on Saturday night, tomorrow night. And they are fabulous. So let's sample a little bit of the Sam Chase music for the Brewery Arts Center Levitt Amp Series tomorrow night. This is 95.1 KNBC. And the track is called This Will, what is it? This Will Be Condos You Can't Afford. Here we go.

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1: Commercial-free. What a wonderful thing that is. Yes, this is KNBC 95.1 FM. I'm Greg Meyer. I'll be taking you up till 4 p.m. with your Friday afternoon blues alternative. This is the Blue G Lounge, the home of the vodka and tang screwdriver. We're going to kick this off with Elvin Bishop singing about Yonder's Wall right after this word from one of our underwriters.
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The great Duke Robillard and his band. Tell Me Why, Baby. The musical question. Tell Me Why. Earl Hooker before that with Frog Hop. Eddie Van Shaw Jr. BS Makes the World Go Round. Oh, does it ever. And Elvin Bishop, Yonder's Wall. This is KNVC 95.1 FM. I'm Greg, taking you until 4 p.m. I got some Muddy Waters. He's doing the Walkin' Blues.

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0: Johnny Copeland right there singing, I Wish I Was Single. However, if he was single, he wouldn't have had Shamika Copeland with his wife. And we wouldn't be blessed with that wonderful woman with that great voice. So, Johnny, be careful what you wish for. Mud Morganfield just before that. Good Morning, Little Schoolgirl, doing a classic. Nick Charles, Waiting on the Blues, and Muddy Waters, Mud Morganfield's father, Walkin' Blues. This is KNVC 95.1 FM. We're going to do a little set right now. I got little Junior, little Jimmy, little Junior Parker, and little Mike and the Tornadoes. Let's kick it off here with little Junior's Blue Flames, and he's feeling good.
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How about that little set? Yeah, that was Little Mike and the Tornadoes, Don't Bother My Baby. Had Little Junior Parker, Driving Wheel. Had Little Jimmy King, He's a Soldier for the Blues. And Little Junior's Blue Flames, Feeling Good. I got Little Charlie and the Nightcats coming up next here at KNVC, Dog Eat Dog.

I can tell by your feet, you rascal, you. I can tell by your feet, you rascal, you. 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I'll be glad when you starve to death, you rascal, you.

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1: 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That's a tough song. Bo Diddley, Bring It to Jerome, and Little Charlie and the Nightcats, Dog Eat Dog. I've got some Eddie stuff coming up here. Eddie Guitar Burns, Ed Early, the Ed Early Band, and Eddie Cleanhead Vincent. So let's hear some Snake Eyes. This is from Eddie Guitar Burns, right after this word for our underwriters.
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You know, she out there all the time, spreading it all up and down. She come home to me, she's tired, you know, and she doesn't want to do nothing anymore, you know, and it ain't the same anymore. You know, I'm going to have to find me somebody else. 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

0: Like I said, that's an Eddie set right there. Eddie Cleanhead Vincent, Ed Early Band, Ed Early on his own, and Eddie Guitar Burns. We heard Kidney Stew Blues from Eddie Cleanhead Vincent, Chitlins Con Carne from the Ed Early Band, Low Down Dirty Woman from Ed Early Solo, and Eddie Guitar Burns gave us Snake Eyes right there. This is KNVC. I've got some more great, great music coming up. I got some Howlin' Wolf, going to do the do, coming right up.
1: One, two, three, four.

If you came to find out about Boogie, you came to the right place. This is Hound Dog Taylor and the House Rockers.

0: That's Irma Thomas right there. I Needed Somebody. And just before Irma, we had Hubert Sumlin, Willie Dixon, and Sunnyland Slim singing about When I Feel Better. And then I got Hound Dog Taylor. He's Wild About You, Baby. That was another live version right there. And Howlin' Wolf kicked us off with Do the Do here at KNVC. Hey, stay tuned. You know, we've got on Saturday, got the Sam Chase is coming into town here. They're going to be playing the 11 Amp concert right here at the Brewery Arts Center on our major stage here. So it is a free concert. So bring your chair. We've got food trucks. We've got the beer trucks. We've got a lot of people. We've got family and fun. You got to come out for this thing. Not only that, there's going to be an opening act. I don't have the opening act in front of me right here, but there is an opening act, and hopefully they're better than last week's opening act. But we're going to have a great time, and the show's going to be fantastic with the Sam Chase. So let's get on with some music here. I got some J.J. Cale and Eric Clapton coming up after these words from our underwriters.
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Yeah, I got some Jimmy Reed going on right there, man. Ain't That Loving You, Baby? And Jimmy Nalls just before that, singing about the voodoo in you. J.D. Simo and Luther Dixon, Come and Go With Me. And J.J. Cale with Eric Clapton, Last Will and Testament here at KNVC. I've got some more Jimmy Reed. Had a request for Jimmy Reed, and I'm going to be playing it. How about some Big Boss Man? Jimmy Reed right here.

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1: Yes, we are in Carson City. This is Greg Meyer broadcasting from the studios inside the Brewery Arts Center's basement here in the Performance Hall. And I'm taking you up till 4 o'clock, got some great music, and we just heard some good music. We heard Tinsley Ellis give us a little Harley Davidson action there with Panhead, Louis Jordan, Barnyard Boogie, and two from Jimmy Reed, Bright Lights, Big City, and Big Boss Man. I've got some more great music coming up here at KNVC. I've got Charles Ford. Matter of fact, I'm doing a Charlie set. Charles Ford, Charles Walker Band, Charlie Patton, and Charlie Christian. I'm going to continue that with Charlie Musselwhite, Charlie Pickett, and Charlie Wood. So let's kick it off here. Charles Ford singing about the Wild Woman.
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That right there, Flying Home with Charlie Christian and Glenn Miller together. Yeah, Charlie Christian and Glenn Miller right there. Charlie Christian was the first electric guitar player to be recorded. And he was a great jazz and blues guitar player, and he played a very simple Gibson archtop with a single pickup on it. And just, you heard it, played fantastic. So that was Charlie Christian right there, Flying Home. We heard Charlie Patton gave us the Banty Rooster Blues, Charles Walker Band singing about the dog catcher, and Charles Ford gave us Wild Woman. This is KNVC 95.1 FM doing a Charlie set. Got some more Charlie stuff coming up here. I got a double shot of Charlie Musselwhite coming up. We're going to kick it off with Big Leg Woman with a short, short mini skirt.

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But there's never enough for some nurses or some teachers or some moms. Ain't it cheaper filling Frigidaires than filling up tombs? You don't really wanna know. Watch the world through the windshield of a gasoline mobile.

0: Yeah, that right there is Charlie Wood and the New Memphis Underground. You Don't Really Want to Know is the name of the song. Charlie Pickett, just before that, Let Me Squeeze Your Lemon. Charlie Musselwhite, Clarksdale Getaway. And Charlie Musselwhite, again, a double shot, big leg woman with a short, short miniskirt. Don't treat me like dirt, baby. This is KNVC 95.1 FM. Got some more great music coming up after these words from Tiger Rose and Computer Core. How about some Floyd Dixon?
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Yeah, Frank Frost right there. Midnight Prowler. Frank Frost. Frank Ballard just before that. Shake 'em up, baby. And Floyd Dixon gave us Mean and Jealous Man. This is KNVC. This is my final break. I want to thank you so much for listening. I hope you enjoyed the music today. I played a lot of stuff I hadn't played in a long time. A lot of stuff I hadn't played ever. Hope that you enjoyed some of the new stuff maybe you hadn't heard before. Like I say, I got 28,000 songs here I can pick from. So we're going to close it out with some live music from Freddie King. He's going down, baby. Good night from KNVC 95.1 FM. Remember the concert tomorrow at the BAC at the Brewery Arts Center. Sam Chase Band. Get out there and see him.

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1: 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Next up, it's the Sam Chase and the Untraditional with opener Carson Street Ragtime Band. 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I think they're hiring right now. 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Levitt Amp, Carson City. Inside the Performance Hall on July 31st, we welcome comedian Casey Skinner. You've seen him on Netflix, HBO Max, and Bravo. He's performed at the Comedy Store and the Improv. Now he's telling his crazy story in Carson City. 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
2: 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And coming up next, we've got On the Ground. 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So without further ado, here's On the Ground. 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

0: From Washington, D.C., this is On the Ground. The Trump administration ramps up its attack on journalists, freedom of speech, and the First Amendment, and dusts off a McCarthyite Red Scare attack on the left. We speak to journalist John Jeter for this month's episode of On the Media.
1: That's what the media was created for, to hold our government accountable. And I think that one way or another, as the Clinton administration used to say about welfare, we're seeing the end of welfare as we know it. I think we're seeing the end of America as we know it. Whether that's good or bad, I can't say at this point, right? Things could get much worse.
0: And D.C. residents protest a planned ICE headquarters in their neighborhood.
2: We don't need more jail prisons for these ICE detentions.
0: All that and much more coming up.

0: Welcome to On the Ground, Voices of Resistance from the Nation's Capital. I'm Esther Iverum. First, our headlines with Chantel James.
1: As Trump continues to bomb key civilian infrastructure in Iran, telling Axios on Thursday that he is, quote, considering a massive attack bigger than ever before, end quote, Iran is steadily striking back, hitting U.S. bases and assets across the Persian Gulf and as far away as Jordan. After Saudi Arabia bombed the Yemen's main port in Sana'a, Ansar Allah, known in the West as the Houthis, announced a naval blockade of Saudi ships attempting to cross the Red Sea through the key Bab el-Mandeb Strait, sending the price of Brent crude above $100 a barrel on Thursday. Meanwhile, Iranian Foreign Minister Abbas Araghchi issued a stern warning to the UK that its territory is a legitimate target after UK bases were used to launch B-1 bombers to Iran. Retired Army Colonel Lawrence Wilkerson told podcaster Glenn Deason that the war is escalating to a global crisis.
2: I think from every indication that I have, there is no more division in Iran. It is wrong to say that there are hardliners, moderates, soft ones, whatever. They are one. They are Persia, if you will. And they are 93 million strong, being killed every day by us in war crime after war crime after war crime, about which Hegseth said nothing. But they are resolute. And here's what I said earlier. With the help of a very sophisticated Chinese satellite and probably backups from Russia, Iran has the capability.

0: We are against this illegal war. This is against the Iranian people, 90 million people. Your hands are bloody of 17 Americans and 4,000 Iranians.
1: Arrestments will suspend until order is restored.
2: Four people were removed from the hearing and arrested. Two were Iranian Americans, one U.S. veteran, and one nurse. There are new developments in the case of Nolan Wells, the black teenager in Mississippi who was last seen with a group of white friends on a July 4th trip to a Gulf island, then found dead 2 days later. Preliminary findings from the family's independent autopsy revealed a missing neck bone and a concussion in the back of the head. The family's lawyer, Ben Crump, has said the search for answers to the young man's death has not ended with this, and the family gave a press conference.
3: This has been a difficult journey. Losing a child, it truly breaks your heart. It is a pain that is just, you can't measure it. Especially someone like Nolan, who brought so much joy and light and life to everyone. You don't find too many genuine people like him. So to lose that light at such a young age under these circumstances has been absolutely difficult, which is why we've gone this route. There's so many people out in the public asking all of these questions. But the only question that we have is, what happened to our son? That is the only question.
2: Residents of Southwest D.C. rallied at the corner of Malcolm X and Martin Luther King Jr. Avenues on Saturday, July 18th, to oppose a proposed new ICE headquarters in their community. The planned site for the U.S. Immigration and Customs Enforcement headquarters is on the campus of the former St. Elizabeth's Hospital, a notorious psychiatric hospital in Washington that once occupied more than an acre, but is now housed in one section and operated by the District of Columbia. For those rallying, the history of the site has particular meaning for the continued cruelty and Gizeh prisons practiced inside the U.S. Salim Adolfo, commissioner of the Advisory Neighborhood Commission 8C in Ward 8 in Washington, D.C., spoke at the protests.
4: We don't need another facility that is put together for the detriment of our immigrants' community. We need a facility that is built for the health and well-being of the residents right here in D.C. Make some noise if you think that's true.
2: Community petition campaign and posting in ICE quarters is posted at dcliberation.org/noicehq. Police in Madison, Wisconsin, shot an unhoused man, identified as Corey Ruiz, 3 times point blank in the head while he was on the ground, and killed him on Wednesday. Not satisfied to let another life lost to policing fly under the national radar, the community in Madison is rallying in huge numbers at the site of the shooting and rallied at a Thursday press conference, where protesters grabbed the microphone from the city's police chief.
5: The thinness of trust in the city right now did not start.
6: Well, we can shut this down. You can stop talking because we don't want to hear anything you've been saying. You're going to say the same thing you all say every time a black body gets shot down in this city. This is a corrupt city.
2: In culture media, it's a busy time here in the DMV. The documentary, May There Always Be Wars Between Us, which explores the D.C. open mic scene in the 1990s, showed Wednesday to a standing ovation at the Martin Luther King Jr. Public Library. A stage reading of the play, Roy and Mary, about the black arts movement pioneer Mary Baraka, written by his daughter Maria P. Jones, was held to a packed house in Mount Rainier, Maryland. On the ground's very own contributor, Lydia Curtis, led a group of girls from Ward 8 on a cultural exchange trip to the nation of Colombia to broaden their worlds. And fresh back from reporting in Iran, journalist Max Blumenthal spoke at Busboys & Post about his trip and about being detained at the airport and having his devices seized.
7: Now the war is based.

0: based on trying to open the Strait of Hormuz. So basically, the war on Iran is now about getting back to the status quo ante before February 28, when the decapitation of Ayatollah Ali Khamenei, the leader of Iran, the clerical guide of the Republic, was murdered in his office with his entire family. The war has lost all meaning. And all of you in this room, I would assume, are in one way or another part of the anti-war community in the United States. The anti-war community is now the American majority, according to a new Washington Post Ipsos poll.
1: For On the Ground, this is Chantal James.
2: Thank you, Chantal. And those are our headlines and happenings. Up next, speaking out against a proposed ICE headquarters in the Black community in D.C. Stay with us.

0: for jobs and education. Not for war and deportation. I said money for jobs and education. Not for wars and deportation. We reject what these racist cops and these racist ICE officers is doing to our city. We reject what ICE and the police and all of these agents of the state is doing to our immigrant brothers and sisters and siblings all across the country right now. And more importantly, most importantly of all, we are here to mourn the tragic killing of three men within the past 8 days who were murdered by ICE officers in Houston and Maine and Augustine, Florida. We know right here in D.C., just as well as all over the DMV area, just as well as countless communities all around the country right now, that ICE is a destructive and destabilizing force on all of our communities. We've seen senseless killings for years. Republican and Democrat administrations in the White House and in Congress makes no difference. This year alone, in June, there was a $75 billion budget increase to the Department of Homeland Security and a ramp up in the terroristic action that they have been funding through the agency called ICE all across the country. And we are already seeing the effects of that here in D.C. and around the country. Shame on that. Because we know that we cannot rely on what some politician says or what some president in the White House tries to do. The only thing we can rely on is the people who keep us safe. Who keeps us safe? Who keeps us safe? Who keeps us safe?
1: We keep us safe.
0: That's right. And we know that even as the repression that we are seeing in the form of tragic ICE killings, just as we saw in Minnesota and Minneapolis earlier this winter, and as we're starting to see again a ramp up as they surge through our city here in D.C. this summer, and as they're surging throughout the country right now, communities all over are waking up, they are getting activated, and they are getting organized, and they are saying, no, we are going to fight back against ICE. No, we are not going to accept ICE kidnapping our neighbors and picking up fathers and husbands and mothers and teachers and students from separating them out from their communities. The people are going to stand up and we are going to say, ICE out of D.C., ICE out of everywhere. And so that's why today, right here from the D.C. Liberation Center in Southeast D.C., we are joining more than 70 cities holding demonstrations right now to reject the violence that we have been seeing from ICE all over the country, and to say that we stand with our immigrant neighbors. We stand with our community members who is facing the brunt end of this ICE terror. And we will reject it, and we will come out, and we will stay in the streets, because we've seen, just like the people in Minneapolis showed us, that when we move, and when we organize, and when we get in the streets, and we show them the effect of our labor, that we have the power to hold. We, the working people of this country, the people that make this country run, we have the power to shut it down, and that is the only power that they fear.
2: I say ICE out of D.C.
3: I'm here with Marilyn from Mariposa Migrante, and they're one of the groups participating in the rally today. So tell me why it was important for you to come out today.
4: No, well, it's important to come out in these type of events, these rallies, to amplify our voices, amplify our messages and our goals, which is to determinate all ICE facilities and also defund ICE in general, because it's so absurd that these ICE headquarters that are mistreating people, they're killing them slowly, day by day, have more funding than our own healthcare, than our own things that help us day to day, and or in our communities also, like we, our infrastructure. It's crazy. And so we have to fight day by day to spread our message and until everyone in the whole nation knows what we're fighting for.
3: Okay, so even though this is being advertised as an ICE headquarters, it's no guarantee that this is not a facility where they'll actually be holding people, right?
4: Right, yeah. But still, it's all the same message, right? Either way, if this facility is not to detain people and keep them there, it's actually helping them grow even faster, right? And giving them space to think, to plan out the operations and what other things or missions they have, it actually helps them. Everything benefits them. So it's the same thing. Like, we don't need more headquarters or more jail prisons for these ICE detentions.
3: Okay. How has the immigrant community been impacted so far by ICE? Because we know they had kind of, I don't know whether you're going to call it a surge, before Minneapolis, before Portland, before a lot of places, they were here in D.C. How have people been impacted here? I think there have been thousands of arrests.
4: Right. Yeah, no, it's been crazy. It's been a whole chaos here. Many people don't even want to go out and buy their own groceries. We have other organizations that go out and buy their groceries for them. It's sad to see that we've come to a time that we're even scared to step out, even scared to take the children to their schools, right? And so I'm glad and happy that there's a community there for us that will help us and guide our way through this horrible times.
1: Ice out. My name is Salim Adolfo. I serve as the chairperson of Advisory Neighborhood Commission 8C, and we are right here in the heart of the ANC, and the ICE facility that has been proposed is right down the street, right here in our commission. And I want to say big shout out to the Party for Socialism and Liberation, who came to our ANC, proposed a resolution, and we were able to get that resolution passed. So we want to say thank you to the organization for doing some good work. One of the reasons why we are opposed to that, not just because of all of the harm that it's doing to immigrants across the country and in D.C., we are right here at the intersection of Malcolm X and Martin Luther King, a historic avenue right here in the city. There's only about 4 or 5 intersections in this whole country where Malcolm X and Martin Luther King intersect. And this is a federal property right here, and it has no resources going into its development. So we can put tens of millions of dollars of our tax dollars into developing an ICE facility. We could do that right here, right? Make some noise if you want to see this area right here where our children come to play, redevelop, so this could be a space for our families. Make some noise for that, please. We have to build this infrastructure, right? We don't need another facility that is put together for the detriment of our immigrants community. We need a facility that is built for the health and well-being of the residents right here in D.C. Make some noise if you think that's true. Historically, what we've seen is not just underinvestment, right? That's not what it is. There was no plans for investment. So it's not underinvestment. There was no plans for the investments of developing not just this community, but many black communities and immigrant communities across the country. So the plan that they have is working very well. How many people out here are part of an organization? And if you're not, there are organizations right out here that you could be a part of. The next thing that I know that we definitely have to do is refuse and resist. We gotta organize for state what? State what?
5: Statehood.
1: We gotta organize for what?
5: Statehood.
1: And so that way we can make sure we have a voice to push back. Thank you. What's gonna happen, Mr. Salim?
3: That was Salim Adolfo, ANC Commissioner for Ward 8C in Washington, D.C., speaking up at the No ICE Headquarters rally held July 18, 2026 in Southeast D.C. Before him, Marilyn from Mariposa Migrante and Cam from the D.C. Liberation Center. D.C. residents were protesting a planned ICE headquarters on the campus of the former St. Elizabeth's Psychiatric Center in Southeast D.C.
6: This is On the Ground. I'm Esther Averam. Up next, John Jeter is our guest for this month's episode of On the Media. Stay with us.

0: This is On the Ground, Voices of Resistance from the Nation's Capital. I'm Esther Averam. And now for this month's episode of On the Media, I'm joined by our media critic, John Jeter, a former foreign correspondent for The Washington Post and a Pulitzer finalist whose most recent book is Class War in America, How the Elites Divide the Nation by Asking, Are You a Worker or Are You White? Welcome back to the show, John.
1: Thank you for having me, Esther. I'm pleased to be here.
0: Yeah, I know. We missed our segment last month, so we have a lot to make up for here at the end of July.
1: Right.
0: Yeah. Well, there is an avalanche of news about media and freedom of speech and the First Amendment. The Trump administration is continuing its attack on freedom of speech, hauling New York Times reporters into court, detaining the Gray Zone editor at the airport, confiscating his devices, attacking Breakthrough News and Drop Site News, and just overall launching this new McCarthyite Red Scare attack on progressives and the left. And yet, when I prepared to speak to you, I remembered the way we always start this segment with the story of our lifetime, the genocide in Gaza, I realized that Trump and his maestro, Steve Bannon, are achieving what they set out to do, to quote-unquote flood the zone with so many egregious attacks on civil rights, human rights, freedom of speech, that we might look away from this most fundamental story of our lifetime, which remains the genocide in Gaza, which we know has just metastasized into this regional and now world-altering war. This attack on Iran and everything that continues to cause. So I realize that we're not forsaking Gaza by not making it our first topic. That's what I'm trying to say, because all these recent issues around freedom of speech began with the attacks on people speaking out about Gaza. So with that in mind, I want to go to our first story, which is from usnews.com, is U.S. News and World Report. The headline is subpoenas issued to New York Times reporters seen as unprecedented threat to press freedom. Media advocates have reacted with alarm to subpoenas issued to five New York Times journalists who reported on security concerns about the new Air Force One. And this is the, I don't know, multi-million dollar gift that the Qataris gave Trump. Then millions more were put into retrofitting this plane at taxpayer expense, of course. But Trump wasn't able to use it to return from a recent trip. And the story was leaking the discussion about the fact that the new plane wasn't safe, as safe as the old plane. So that's why these reporters are being hauled into court. And the DOJ is saying, well, we're just really trying to find out who their sources are, who's leaking this confidential information. We're not really going after the reporters. But that's the same argument that the Empire has been using since they managed to get the Patriot Act passed. What's your understanding of where we are with this situation?
1: I find it extraordinary. As an old journalist, I find it really extraordinary we're at this point. It reminds me of this, I guess it's not even a book, it was a pamphlet that I read a few years ago in writing my book on class war, which is a book, I think it's called The Age of Empires by John Glove, who was a British diplomat in India. And he wrote, I can't remember all five stages, but that all empires go through five stages. The last two I remember are the age of intellect and the age of spectacle, when everything is coming apart. And the only thing that's important for the elite is the spectacle, because just like you described, it distracts you from what's really going on, right? Like the Wizard of Oz, pay no attention to that man behind the curtain. I mean, just think about it for 1 second. The New York Times story on Air Force One, if you were teaching an intro to journalism class to college freshmen, the New York Times story on Air Force One would be your very first example of why, in fact, the Fourth Estate was codified into the U.S. Constitution. Accountability is what journalism is all about. I can only speculate, and of course, you know, we almost never say it here or anywhere in polite company, but the Trump administration is probably the dumbest administration, certainly in my lifetime. And not to mention, I think Trump is showing clear signs of dementia. But still, it seems like there's not a snowball's chance in hell that the Trump administration could prevail on uncovering the sources that the journalist at the New York Times used to write this story. Nor do they, it would not seem to me that they have much chance of prevailing in court, you know, having taken Max Blumenthal's laptop and equipment he used. I don't think, I know that the Supreme Court has gone far right, but even with that, it just seems like these are such clear-cut examples of the First Amendment, breaches of the First Amendment, that it doesn't seem like they have any chance to prevail, and they just want that headline, that tweet, that meme where they can say that, you know, we're playing hardball. Much as Trump always does when he's saber-rattling against Iran, we're going to destroy them. You haven't so far, right? But anyway, I can only surmise that is their strategy, is to, in this sort of war of narratives, is to seize the day, even though they're going to lose the war in the long run.
0: Now, John, though, we should add that on Thursday, the Department of Justice actually withdrew these subpoenas of the New York Times reporters after a federal judge questioned them in a hearing about the process they used. But this judge, Aaron Subramanian, said that the DOJ was not prevented from issuing these subpoenas again, but they had to follow the appropriate procedure. And so that story is not over, and there'll be continued questions about the intimidation of the press, intimidation of journalists to do our jobs. As you said, the court doesn't give us much hope for what courts will eventually do. Like, for example, in the next story, Prairie Land was a test and corporate media failed. This is from fair.org. So 30-year sentence for transporting zines is a five-alarm fire for free speech. The headline is actually from The Intercept. And so it goes on to say the case stemmed from a July 4th, 2025 protest outside the ICE Prairie Land Detention Center in Alvarado, Texas. People had gathered for a noise demonstration to show their solidarity with the detainees inside. And one protester discharged his rifle after a police officer pulled his weapon, resulting in a minor injury to the officer. So the Trump administration used this case to implement their National Security Presidential Memo number 7. And Ken Klippenstein has been on top of this story a lot. Basically, this is the executive order where Trump declared Antifa a terrorist organization. And of course, we know there is no Antifa organization. This is a term that means basically anti-fascist, which we would think is a good thing. But they've weaponized this Antifa mode to demonize the left, really. People who are opposing fascism and opposing the things that they're trying to do, with people being kidnapped off the street and murdered by ICE and police, the genocide in Gaza. So these are the people who they want to call Antifa, and declared anyone who, for example, opposes ICE or protests ICE as being a member of Antifa. So automatically, you know, this raised major alarms when this was put into place, right, last year. But anyway, just moving along to this case, and basically you have one of the defendants, Daniel Sanchez Estrada, was not even at the protest. Was, as The Intercept's headline correctly reported, sentenced to 30 years because he moved a box of zines, you know, about the protest, I guess. So anyway, you tell me your understanding of what's going on here.
1: Yeah, I my late friend Mel Reeves, who was a longtime activist in Minneapolis, would always talk about moments like this and say that in their overreach, what we can conclude is that we're winning. The good guys are winning. And I, you know, it was kind of said lightheartedly, but there's some truth in it, right? They're overreaching because speech is their greatest enemy. Truth is their greatest enemy. It's the Trump administration's greatest enemy. And so, you know, this is clearly imperial overreach. This is clearly protected speech, not maybe the gun going off is something they have something there, but the protests themselves clearly protected speech. And to the extent that maybe it's not, that some violence maybe that happened, it clearly should not be punishable by 45 years in jail for what is, you know, a nonviolent offense, really. I don't know what their end game is. I don't think they have an end game. I think it's very much like Iran. They're just going down the spider hole. They don't know how to get back out. And I think this is more evidence of it. But the one thing I do want to say, though, is there's a tendency, I think, for many of us on the left and on the right, or on the left and in the center, maybe you'd say, to attribute all of this overreach to Trump, to say that this trend towards authoritarianism that it began with Trump. And it didn't, because remember, Obama used the Espionage Act more than all previous presidents, or at least all previous presidents since, well, Woodrow Wilson, when I think it was first passed. But he used the Espionage Act, I believe, to prosecute 10 whistleblowers. No president's ever done that before. So Trump is a dumber, much dumber version of Obama, less politically aware, less self-aware. But this is a trend that began well before Trump. I don't know how much farther it's going to go, because the problem for Trump is that time is running out. We're approaching what is probably going to be a very real economic downturn, perhaps the worst in our lifetimes. And I don't think that the spectacle is going to prevail if people are hungry, as many economists predict that we're going to have food shortages. So it's what's the Chinese curse? May you live in interesting times. I think that's where we are.
0: I'm looking at the fair.org website. I think this is really good, because it says, yet the extremely harsh sentences for Sanchez, Estrada, and the others did not set off any alarm bells among corporate media and were underreported by national news outlets that should have covered their clearly national implications. The New York Times published an online piece that ran on page A14 in print 2 days later. The Wall Street Journal ran an article both online and in print, while the Washington Post gave the story web-only treatment. Meanwhile, national broadcast media largely sat out on this story. And the part that I want to get to is that it said, by comparison, the New York Times alone ran 153 pieces on Kyle Rittenhouse, the white supremacist who shot and killed two people during a Black Lives Matter protest in Kenosha, Wisconsin, during the month of his trial in November 2021, a Nexus search revealed. Given the enormous stakes in the Prairie Land case, NPR accurately said, quote, it could have nationwide implications for how left-wing movements are prosecuted, end quote. The relative lack of coverage itself may well have implications for how left-wing movements are prosecuted. Wow. So I don't know what the end shot of are these people just rotting in prison now? Or is there an appeal? What's happening?
1: Yeah, it's really hard to get news on some of the more important things that are happening. I think, but one thing I will say, though, you almost wonder if it's not better that legacy media like the New York Times isn't paying attention to these protesters, because likely if they do turn their attention to these kinds of left-wing dissidents, it will be very cynical, very negative reporting. That's my guess. And so the legacy media, I think, is becoming increasingly clear. It's not where it's at. It's not where people are getting their news. It's not where people are getting their information. And this is just one more sign that we're in a transitional period, not just for our democracy, not just for our politics and our economy, but I think, and maybe in our scholarship even, but maybe you can make a case that especially we're in this transitional period for our media.
0: So I suppose it's also, this story is really important because a lot of people don't know about this NSPM7, National Security Presidential Memo 7. And so the fact, and the Brennan Center wrote about it, for example, and it said that the, quote, extending the foreign material support for terrorism regime to domestic organizations would allow the government to formally assign the label to domestic groups with unpopular beliefs and prosecute anyone who supports them. So that's what they're doing. They can, for example, I saw a recent story about them possibly formally, you know, trying to do what they do in the UK, which is prosecute anyone who sticks up for Gaza, you know. Yeah. So this goes back to the same freedom of press, freedom of speech issues that we're talking about. Okay, so this week, and I guess these it's kind of like one thing kind of ran into the other. Last week, Rubio gathered people from different countries around the world to talk about far left violence. Violence from far left groups. And everyone I spoke to, I spoke to Jamal Baraka last week about the World Cup, and for example, in their campaign. And everyone's reading these headlines. They're saying, what violence? You know, all the violence that we see is coming from the far right. And that would include physical violence, violence against our civil liberties, our human rights. And so there's this thing like, what violence are you talking about? But anyway, he had that, I guess, during the week of the week ending July 17th or so, before our last show. Okay. And Stephen Miller was, his video went viral of him talking about how they plan to implement this national security presidential memo 7. And we'll play a little clip of that.
2: President Trump issued a directive. In our parlance, it's called a National Security Presidential Memorandum, or NSPM, NSPM 7 to be exact, that directs, for the first time in American history, all of our law enforcement and intelligence agencies to work together to disrupt, identify, defund, debank, arrest, and prosecute these political terrorists that are operating in our country.
0: And so basically, you know, this is really scary talk. I mean, the headline in Common Dreams was like, fascism is here. Because whenever you have, this is the chief of staff of the White House, basically saying that they're going to prosecute people for what they believe. And in this case, and what they say, and in this case, these are people who are standing up against genocide, speaking out against war, speaking out against the illegal war of aggression against Iran, the medieval siege of Cuba, which is killing babies. So these are the people that you're going to prosecute, as opposed to these people who doing these crimes. They need to be in The Hague. So we're this upside down, topsy turvy world, and the media part of this, freedom of speech part of this, is at the very heart of it. So it's really important for us to talk about in this, on our show, on this episode. So after he did that, then on Monday, that would be July 20th, the State Department issues this 100-page report on Cuba, and they titled it Cuba, the Capital of 21st Communism.
1: Which raises the question, they say that like that's a bad thing.
0: Right. And I think Cole Pink had the best reaction to it. They called this quote-unquote report a thinly guised effort to basically criminalize anyone who spoke up for the Cuban people over the past 70 years as they've endured this blockade and attacks by the U.S. and all the people who are now speaking up against this siege that is killing children and elderly and just furthering this 70-year attack on the island. And so they call out Code Pink, the People's Forum, the DSA, Democratic Socialists of America. And then they also, they mention the PSL, the Claudia De La Cruz campaign. And so, you know, this is, people are basically saying this is trying to just set the stage for them trying to attack Cuba and you know, go in some type of attack on the island militarily. But it's a real scary thing because it's really ramping up this Orwellian information process where you get to put out lies and spin it as truth. And then as official truth, like this is the official truth. And anyone who goes against that is criminalized.
1: Yeah, I think though that, you know, the Trump administration has really dug a hole for itself, and it continues to dig even above and beyond the hole that was dug for them in the 20. If you just want to date it back to the 21st century and the first the W administration, George Bush, and you know then Obama and Biden, they're digging a hole even deeper, right? The first rule of revolution is when you've dug a hole for yourself, stop digging. And they're continuing to dig, and there's just no way out. This war in Iran is really proof of it. There's no way out. And what I think they're doing is, in their desperation, they're trying to spin the narrative in their favor. And they're, you know, I'm sure they are discussing an invasion of Cuba. My hope, and this will sound kind of strange, right, but that the catastrophe that the Trump administration has woven for itself in Iran, that's going to come to a head fairly quickly. I think we're talking about weeks, not months at this point. It's going to have a very disastrous effect on the U.S. economy and the global economy. And I'm hoping, if this sounds, this might make me seem like I'm as deranged as Trump, but I'm hoping that catastrophe will hit before they can double down and try to invade Cuba. That's my hope, or maybe that's my fear. I'm not even sure which in these times, but it's a very dangerous time. You're right. They're like a madman with a gun, and you don't exactly know what they're going to do. And especially now when they know they're caught in Iran, they can't get out. You know, Trump is selling all these wolf tickets, as my father used to say, and he's getting his behind handed to him. Not to belittle the suffering that's happening in Iran. They're taking a lot of incoming fire, but they're not going to lose this war. And the United States doesn't know how to deal with that. So hopefully, at the very least, it will end the imperial aspirations of the Trump administration in Cuba.
0: Now, John, before we move on, and we don't have a lot of time left, but I thought that we should at least mention a few more things. As a result of a lawsuit brought by state's attorneys around the country, they have basically achieved a temporary halt to this merger between Paramount and Warner Brothers. This would be a mega merger of the two mega entertainment media companies in the world. And so this is the merger being fostered by one of Trump's allies, the billionaire Larry Ellison. This is the same person who bought the American extension of TikTok, who also took over CBS News and, you know, put Barry Weiss, the Zionist, in charge of CBS News. And basically, you know, you have this effort fueled and financed in part by not only the Israeli lobby, but, you know, is Zionist billionaires to take over much of media. So many of us are seeing this in the same way, and the state's attorney generals were able to get this temporary stay. But I don't know where this is going. Much of corporate media is reporting this like it's going to happen anyway. You know, just like the basically horror of merging the U.S. military with the Israeli military or the intelligence. I mean, people are just reporting this like, oh, ho, hum, this is just going to happen. And they did. The House just did pass on, I think, Wednesday. Just that they passed this NDAA with this provision in it. And so people like Thomas Massey and Ro Khanna, who put forth amendments to try to stop this, they're saying they can only hope that the Senate will stop it. But I just bring that up as an example of something that the media seems to just, except for, you know, alt media, the people who we listen to who have been like sounding the alarm. A lot of people are just saying, oh, this is just going to happen.
1: Yeah.
0: This is going to happen. And it's their same way they're reporting this merger. Oh, this is going to happen. And so anyway, what have you been thinking about as you've read these stories?
1: It's just so interesting. And I guess I'm not going to say anything new, but this is, you know, the ship has already sailed on media consolidation. We only have six media conglomerates that are responsible for 90% of the media ownership in the United States today. Six. I mean, think about it. That's a lot of white men. That's a lot of rich white men who are telling us what the news is. So that ship has already sailed. Whether it happens or not, you know, this is, you know, it's just rearranging the deck chairs on the Titanic one way or another. And that the attorneys general are now standing up. I just don't know. I don't recall. Did they stand up for any of the other, you know, 100 mergers before this that led us to this point of no return. But you're exactly right. It's almost ironic that there's no real sort of challenge of these mergers merging of the United States and the Israeli intelligence apparatus, that we don't challenge them. And that's what the media was created for, to hold our governments accountable. And I think that one way or another, as the Clinton administration used to say about welfare, we're seeing the end of welfare as we know it. I think we're seeing the end of America as we know it. Whether that's good or bad, I can't say at this point, right? Things could get much worse. They may very well get worse. But I'll end on this, and this is maybe more a political message than anything about the media. This really does present an opportunity, not just for the American people, but even for our leadership to step up and like really helm the ship as we transition out of this really a failed state, at least coming out of the 60s or 70s. We could have built something really, really gorgeous, right, in terms of a country that was a superpower in terms of caring for its people and perhaps caring for the world. And we really ruined that. So in the wreckage of the United States, as symbolized by the media mergers, the U.S. and Israeli coalition, we do have an opportunity to rebuild this country into something that we deserve. We'll see. Maybe it will happen. Who knows?
0: Well, I guess to put a comma and add a little something, I do want to draw people's attention to a report that Free Press published last year called Chokehold: Donald Trump's War on Free Speech and the Need for Systemic Resistance. And I just noticed it preparing for this show. And it's available at freepress.net. This is the organization that's good for the media. This is not Free Press, the Barry Weiss organization. This is freepress.net. And if you go to that website, /attack on free speech, they put out a very extensive report at the end of last year that looked at 500 instances of the Trump administration attacking free speech. And that's really looking at 2025, the first year of the Trump administration. So in the little time we have left, John, I know we want to at least mention some culture items. And I have to say the first things I thought about were the flood in my social media feed about how racist Argentina is. I mean, they were defeated in the World Cup by Spain. And, you know, we can all have a lot of problems with Spain too, right? But people who were even understood what colonialism is all about were rooting for Spain of all places. And because, you know, they have, you know, Yamal Lamin, this like teenager wonderkind or whatever, soccer superstar, right? And also, as far as I could see, the other player, the also young Williams, he basically won the World Cup for them. You know, he had one goal taken back, but then he made the pass for the winning goal,
1: right,
0: in the World Cup, you know, with his head. He made the pass with it. And, you know, I'm not a soccer or football, to use the world terminology, player, or I don't follow it closely, but the people who do say that the pass he made was just incredible, and he basically set up the winning goal. But anyway, yeah, people were like, you know, just, you know, I was so much in my feed about how racist Argentina is, and how, you know, basically they're like one of three countries, the U.S., to, like, you know, support Zionism and, you know, all these resolutions that would basically try to support the Palestinian people. They could always be counted on to, you know, vote against Palestine, so, or in support of Israel. I know you've lived there. You work there as a foreign correspondent, so I know you have a different take on this.
1: Well, slightly. That was 22 years ago. I understand things have changed. And particularly because of this guy, Milei, who is the president, who is consciously, aggressively a Trump mini-me. And what I'm told is that he has encouraged the people it is a white settler state, so you're going to have racism. There's no doubt about that. So the people who are racist there, think about this for 1 second. The people who are at the World Cup who are saying these racially offensive things, that's what they call the La Classe Alta, the people who hated Eva Perón, right? The people who cheered cancer when it killed her. That's their high class. They're rich. They're wealthy. The people who would be emboldened by Malay. And so, you know, is Argentina racist? Of course it is, right? It's probably a topic for a longer conversation at some point, but it's a complicated story. And even like the support for Israel, that's the Malay administration. It's complicated why they got into office. But if you poll the average Argentine, they're not mostly sympathetic to Israel because they feel that the Zionists and the Israelis get special treatment. And particularly back then, it was going through a really severe economic crisis. It still is, but it's changed a little bit. But it's a complicated story, probably not something we can really kind of resolve in a few minutes, but it's complicated.
0: Yeah, and I know you have a lot to say on this subject, but we've totally run out of time. And we're going to have to pick up this discussion for the next episode of On the Media. I've been joined by our media critic, John Jeter. Thank you so much for joining me today, John.
1: It's been my pleasure, Esther.
0: Well, that's it for today's show. This is On the Ground, the voices of resistance from the nation's capital on 36 stations on the Pacifica Radio Network and all your podcast platforms, including Spotify, Stitcher, Apple, and Android, at On the Ground with Esther Ivarum. Further information is available on Twitter and Facebook at On the Ground Show, or on my Instagram page, which is Esther_Ivarum. That's ESTHER_IVERM. The music we played this hour included El Pueblo Unido by Giuseppe Turisi, and the theme music for the show is Voodoo Child by Jimi Hendrix. I'm Esther Ivarum. Until next time, take good care and keep raising your voice. Peace.
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4: 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With Amy Goodman. And at 6 o'clock, we've got Native America Calling from NV1 Radio. And after that, we've got even more music that you're not going to hear anywhere else on Northern Nevada's airwaves. 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